That is the Jazz Composers Alliance Orchestra and Super Eyes Private Heroes, beginning another round of the Retro Cocktail Hour. This tune was composed by Retro Cocktail Hour listener and Berklee College of Music faculty member Mimi Rabson, who very kindly sent it my way. A welcome to the Retro Cocktail Hour, where, of course, the music is always served up shaken, not stirred. I'm Daryl Brogdon, here at the Underground Martini Bunker with more sounds of space-age pop and incredibly strange music. Coming up, songs by Dinah Washington and Bobby Darin. We'll hear the Martini Kings from Adventures in Space and Time. Also, there's music for a movie called Sex Clinic 74, which, judging by that title, is not from Disney. Welcome to our party. The drinks are cold, the tiki torches are hot, the neighbors don't complain, because they don't know we exist. At the Retro Cocktail Hour.

From 1962, Dinah Washington, Destination Moon. It's originally from the album Dinah 62. Dinah's one mistake was that she could sing anything, which led know-it-alls and busybodies to criticize her for selling out. I'd agree with the critics, except then we'd both be wrong. Before that, the big guitar sound of Al Cayola on the Mod Squad theme. I bet you recognize that one, right? It was written by Earl Hagen, who also composed theme music for The Dick Van Dyke Show, I Spy, Andy Griffith, and lots more. Thanks for joining us here at the Retro Cocktail Hour. I'm Daryl Brogdon, and before we're much older, we'll be hearing music from a new album by the Martini Kings. Next, it's music by Gerhard Heinz. He was an Austrian composer who did a lot of low-budget European films. And many of the tunes he's written over the years are featured in a new compilation album. Here's one called Eat Me Today, Kill Me Tomorrow. Now, how exactly does that work? It's on the Retro Cocktail Hour.

Those are the Martini Kings, with Playboy's theme, a tune from their newest, Adventures in Time and Space, which is available at Bandcamp.com. Ahead of that, we heard music for a movie called Sex Clinic 74. This is a German film, and with that title, it's about what you'd expect. The music is by a guy named Ted Dix. He was an English songwriter. He had a couple of big hits in the early 1960s. This is the Retro Cocktail Hour. And we're on the air again from right here at the Underground Martini Bunker. The bunker is sadly not open 24/7, but it sure looks like it in here. I got to get housekeeping on this. Still to come, the Three Sons from Fever and Smoke plus Stereo Overstimulation with Marty Gold and his orchestra. Right now, it's back to 1983 in Sid Dale's Emphonic Production Library. Here's a band called the Double Dozen Orchestra and a tune by Jerry Butler. This is 10 Cent Dancer.

That's Marty Gold and his orchestra, Old Devil Moon. It's from the album It's Magic. This is one of RCA Victor's stereo action records, which came out in the early 60s mainly as a way to sell RCA stereo phonographs. Also, The Three Sons with Fever. It's on their album Fever and Smoke from 1961 with arrangements by the brilliant Charles Albertine. Good of you to hang out with us here at the Underground Martini Bunker, home of the Retro Cocktail Hour. I'm Daryl Brogdon. And in this half hour, we got tunes by Bobby Darin, Stan Getz, and organist Earl Grant from his album Trade Winds. The Retro Cocktail Hour comes your way each and every week at this time on radio stations all over the world. 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

Bobby Darin. That's the theme song from a movie called Sunday in New York, which came out in the early 60s. Jane Fonda was a star playing a virginal 22-year-old who goes to New York after she breaks up with her snotty boyfriend. Music for the film was by pianist Peter Nero, who, with lyricist Carol Coates, wrote the theme song. Daryl Brogdon here with a retro cocktail hour, and in just a few, The Girl from Ipanema, done by Stan Getz and Astro Gilberto. I always love to hear from listeners, and you can get in touch via email, host@retrococktail.org. I suppose you can open a window and shout, but I think you'll get better results with an email. And remember, at our website, retrococktail.org, you can sign up for our mailing list, and then every week I'll send you a detailed playlist for the current show. All that at retrococktail.org. Okay, these are the Nomads, and a tune from their new album, Cocktails for the Broken Hearted. This is called Cookin' at the Continental.

That's Earl Grant at the organ with the title tune from Trade Winds, 1965. Here for you on the Retro Cocktail Hour. Ahead of that one, the classic Girl from Ipanema, done by saxophonist Stan Getz, guitarist João Gilberto, and singer Astra Gilberto. The tune became a huge hit in the U.S. and got a Grammy as Record of the Year in 1963. You know, Astra Gilberto was a last-minute addition at this session. They needed somebody who could speak Portuguese and could also sing the English lyrics, and Astrid was there. She didn't get much credit, if any, on the record or any royalties, just $120 for doing the session. Also, Desafinado by Sammy Kay and his orchestra. He was one of the few band leaders to keep his band going after the so-called big band era was over. In fact, his band was going well into the 80s and along the way even had a couple of hit songs. Well, it's the Retro Cocktail Hour. I'm Daryl Brogdon. Thank you for being here. Remember, you can find all manner of treats at our website, playlists, a CD giveaway, and you can stream the show on demand, retrococktail.org. We'll leave you now with George Cates and his orchestra from the album Polynesian Percussion. This is Beyond the Reef on the Retro Cocktail Hour.

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3: That's right, you were tuned in to Cafe Chill. Your host, Seth, here once again, and as always, bringing you a wide variety of instrumental electronic sounds for you to sit back, hang out and relax to, or soundtrack an adventure to, whatever it is you got going on. We're here to supply you with some old and new sounds alike. Coming up in this hour of the show, I'm going to be throwing a little bit of Prism, aka Susuma Yokota, your way. Some soft static in the mix with some sounds out of 2025. In fact, a lot of this will be 2025, 2026 oriented with a few big throwbacks, I suppose. So all that and a heck of a lot more coming your way. I hope you enjoy. You're hanging out here at Cafe Chill.

0: home for chill and down-tempo music. This is Cafe Chill.
1: That's right. You were tuned in to Cafe Chill. Your host, Seth, here, supplying you with plenty of wonderful sounds to get you through your day, whether you're having a good or an off day. We're going to try to help elevate you just a little bit, whether it's something a little bit more uplifting and inspiring, maybe something a little more soothing and breathy, or even something that hits a little bit harder. We'll get into that bit later on in this hour of the show. A little bit of rise and fall, some coasting, some pedaling, some mountain climbing, perhaps blazing back down the trails. But for now, I think we'll start with a bit of a view. I more recently discovered this artist, even though they've been around for a while now. They go by the name Roan. In 2020, they released the album Room with a View. Let's bring one of my favorite tracks from this album your way. It's called La Marbrerie. My name's Seth. You're hanging out at Cafe Chill.

0: This is Cafe Chill. Chill. Chill. Chill.
1: Cafe Chill. Bringing you some adventurous sounds in this hour of the show. A little bit of Tycho back there, the song Into the Woods from both albums, Simulcast and Weather. Simulcast released in 2020. My favorite of the pair because it sticks with the instrumental stuff that very much inspired me early on with my music production and discovery, because I had stumbled across Tycho through old forums, people talking about Boards of Canada, of course, and Telephone Tel Aviv and all of these artists. I still very much have a soft spot for a lot of, especially the classic instrumental Tycho sounds. But I do like to cram some newer ones in here every now and then. It's a little difficult with the dance stuff that's been coming out recently, but I've snuck it in. Two songs back, some beautiful, mellow sounds from artist IKSRE, or I Keep Seeing Rainbows Everywhere. That song is titled Bell Gorge, parentheses, and we were the last ones there. It came out on an album called Expansions B North in early 2026, but was released in late 2025. I remember seeing the artwork for it and then reading the story about kind of doing some overlanding down in Australia and coming across the waterfalls in the Kimberley area. It just sounded so remote and peaceful, and the artwork for it grabbed my attention right away. Just some really pretty stepping waterfalls going down. We opened up that set with a little bit of Roan, the song La Marbrerie from the album Room with a View, released in 2020. I'm going to bring some Prism / Susuma Yokota your way. My name's Seth, and you're hanging out at Cafe Chill.

0: This is Cafe Chill.
1: Cafe Chill. Coming out of the relatively new sounds of Sun Glitters, the song Melted Memories from the Night Call EP, released in about almost midway through 2026. A little bit of a return to form for Sun Glitters after experimenting with, I wouldn't call it noise, but heavier sounds. More distortion, sometimes a lot more hectic than a lot of the stuff that we play here on the show, so it was always kind of I can't put that out there. I like a little bit of disruption every now and then. I think that spontaneity can really spice things up. But there is absolutely a limit. I can't just go throwing screaming feedback onto the show. I think that very much goes against even my own principles. Yeah. Taking it two songs back for you. A little bit of Hipsky with the song Cherry Blossom Full Moon from the Everything Pattern EP. A little bit of Bad Snacks in there, the song Gratitude from Bathtub Bumps. I've been super stoked. I watch videos of this person playing City Skylines 2. His name is City Planner Plays. And more recently, some of the music used in the video has been essentially library music from Bad Snacks. And as soon as I heard, because I recognize her sound, as soon as I heard it, I looked at the credit for it. And I was really excited to see her in there, so that's awesome. A little bit of Moto Man back there with the song Laura. Yeah. Some Soft Static, the song Reflection, released last year as well. And started that off with Prism, aka Susumu Yokota, the song Crystal Mist. I hope you're enjoying all these sounds. I'm going to throw a little bit of Preposer your way. You're hanging out here at Cafe Chill.

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I can do it. Mm-hmm. 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
2: This is Evan Minsker coming to you with an hour of punk and rock and roll music on the radio. Busy time in my life overall. However, recently have taken some time to play a video game, a fairly short video game, which is called Mixtape, a new video game, stop motion animation style, with a lot of popular music on there. The whole premise of the game is you play a kind of like a group of teenage dirtbags in the West Coast in the mid 90s, and the central character is an aspiring music supervisor. So it's got all these needle drops in there from, you know, a bunch of legends: The Cure, Iggy Pop, Joy Division, Smashing Pumpkins, all that, like a lot of shoegaze stuff, a lot of, you know, alt rock from the 80s and 90s, a couple of deeper cuts that are older, but you know, the whole game, it kind of really celebrates music fanaticism and like the romance of making a mixtape and all that good stuff. And it's been cool to play and think about, like, when I was a teenager, I definitely had a lot of romance about the idea of a mixtape. Not only, like, the idea of, like, giving somebody who you like a mixtape, but being introduced to things through mixtapes and, you know, the truly ungovernable nature of mixtapes. And, you know, even doing the radio, there are some limitations, you know. Can't cuss on the radio, can't say a bunch of inflammatory stuff. Not that I really want to, I just... You know, you can't play necessarily every single thing that you want. And on a mixtape, you can play anything that you want. You can put that on a tape. And, you know, it's 2026. Monetization is God. You know, licensing is everything. It's fun to think about a form that is truly limitless in its nature in some ways. Even though I've been thinking about it from a game where obviously licensing is a big issue, like video games, when you license for video games, you know, think about the Tony Hawk's Pro Skater games. Those games, they got reissued. It doesn't have all the original songs in them because they had to re-license stuff. So maybe some of the stuff's more expensive. Maybe some of the stuff's less available. Maybe one of the bands got canceled. Who knows? So, you know, It's kind of funny to think about the idea of preservation, and mixtapes are, you know, as long as the tape doesn't wear out, as long as the CD doesn't scratch, you know, that the mixtape is basically intact. Seesaw Radio is an hour of punk and rock and roll music. Let's get it started with a brand new song from the Portland band Cherry Cheeks from their upcoming album on Total Punk Records. This is Cruel Boar.

0: Silicon Prairie with Way Out. That's on a new compilation that I put out. It's a benefit compilation called Teeter Totter, a Seesaw Benefit. Proceeds go to the Palestine Children's Relief Fund and the Immigrant Defense Network. I just wanted to take a minute to say how honored I am to have songs from this compilation. Not surprised exactly, because like there are a bunch of great bands on it, but like honored to have songs played on the radio by people like Terry T and Tim Scott. I saw that it's getting played on Co-op. I'm very just deeply honored and stoked to have people be so into it. And it's a good cause, so go check it out. Teeter Totter, a Seesaw Benefit. Cami Cautious and the Wrestlers from Australia. Brand new single called Criminal. Tanya from New Orleans. A song that I cannot get enough of lately. It's called The Obstacle. And it's from Wealth and Hellness. If you get a chance to see Tanya from New Orleans, go see that band. Providers with Corazon off the new demo. It's on Chronophage's new label, Mahogany Records. Noxima from Portland with Pizza and Coke. Very good new interview with Noxima on c-saw.fun if you want to go and read that. Institute, Why Are These Men Still Alive from their new 7-inch from earlier this year. That song, again, like maybe a song of the year candidate for me. G2K, I Rock Iran, very, very excited about this project from Seth from Useless Eaters and Sal Go from Sex Faces. Two of the best teaming up, making a demo. Very cool. And started the hour with Cherry Cheeks, Cruel Boar. Let's play an older one that I always come back to. This is the UV Race from 2012. It's Sophie.
1: We parted here on Johnson Street. You made my heart beat. You told me to sleep around in the USA, but I thought about you every day. Sophie, dear Sophie, I'm not sure how I feel about my emotions over you.

Rock and Roll. That is the title track from a new demo from the young Buffalo punk rocker Jake King. Rock and Roll, indeed. Before that, Heaven Forever from New Orleans, kind of a New Orleans heavy episode. Purebred TV People from their demo that came out earlier this year called Not Today, Satan. We heard Shell Shock with Step Aside. That's also from a demo on Punk Valley Records, the Winchester, Virginia label. Universal Beat from San Francisco. This is Getting Around from the Wiz EP. I saw that band play in Minneapolis, and what a band. Fantastic trio. Fairly new band from San Francisco. Definitely worth checking out. Another band coming to Minneapolis soon, the Legends Red Dawns. I played a song from them called Room 322 off of the East and West Collection from Dirtnap Records. Dan Melchior is back. New project, new record from a band called Danny and the Jupps, J-U-P-P-S. Perception Management was the name of that song off of the band's self-titled new album. Played one close to my heart, Chit Chat with Never Know from 2014. Alps Boys, new song from Still Alps. Hate Mile from with Tell Me. Aswan Dam with Tony and Stacy. That's the project of Harry Wool from Harry Sings and Wild Child and Uranium Club. And The UV Race with 2012's Sophie. This has been Seesaw Radio. Thanks very much for listening. Let's go back to New Orleans. In 2017, the band Black ABBA released this song, The Manager.

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1: 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Coming up next, it's Professor Hieronymus Jones' Feel Good Psych Hour. So stay tuned for the craziest music you could imagine from the 1960s up until the modern day. Thank you for listening and have a great evening.
2: I guess I'll have to do my own then.

It's time once again for Professor Hieronymus Jones' Feel Good Psych Hour. I'm the professor, and I'm going to bring you only the grooviest music from the psychedelic 60s and beyond. And maybe with a little bit of trashy garage thrown in as well, because, you know, that's pretty far out, too. Settle back into your favorite chair. Turn on the lava light. Turn on the black light. Let that Jimi Hendrix poster just stare down at you in all his mushroom-enhanced glory. And we're going to start off with SRC playing The Black Sheep.

Oh, what a far out way to start our show. That was Man of Stone from Clear Blue Sky. And before that, to start things off, it was Scott Richardson Chase. The band is known as SRC. Obviously, those are his initials, and they played Black Sheep. Coming up next, I'm going to play Clear Light, and they're going to sing They Who Have Nothing.

Oh, my. Yeah, let's not kill the hippies, okay? Let's leave the hippies alone. Just step away. Don't kill the hippies, okay? That was Earth Opera, and the name of the track is The Red Sox Are Winning. I'm sorry, all you Yankees fans out there, but hey, I didn't name the song. Before that, we listened to Clear Light with They Who Have Nothing. And coming up, it's Giant Crab. Intensify your soul.

And that was Al Perkins on the guitar there with Fox from the album Revolt of Emily Young, a concept album outlining the life, trials, and death of a young woman named Emily Young. This was when she was coming down. It's called Flight Termination. Before that, we listened to Horse with Lost Control. And we started this little three-piece set with Intensify Your Soul from Giant Crab, from their album A Giant Crab Comes Forth. All right, I hope that you're grooving right along now. We're going to listen to Snowblind from Judy Henske and Jerry Yester.

Oh, my goodness. That was Judy Henske and Jerry Yester. And hard to believe that Judy Henske's 82 now. Oh, my goodness. How the time flies when you're being groovy. All right. I hope that your lava light is bobbing up and down with all the energy of a star being born. And I hope that you're flying free. Just continue sitting back and relaxing because we've got plenty more music coming your way. I've got to step out and take a little break. You know, I got to grade papers and do things and you know, all the things that a professor needs to do to keep hold of tenure and also keep tenuous hold on reality. All right, so hang tight. I'll be right back after this little bit of a break with more Professor Hieronymus Jones Feel Good Psych Hour.

All right, I'm back. It's time for the second half of Professor Hieronymus Jones' Feel Good Psych Hour. And you know, I went out to the garage today because I had to get some more biscuits for Victoria J. Arfington Kibblesworth III because she was out of biscuits. Well, I went into the garage and I accidentally stepped into a black hole. Yeah, you know, black holes form when you start keeping too much stuff in the garage. Well, you know, those scientists, they got a picture of it last week, so, hey, there's proof. I tried telling Mrs. Professor, but she didn't believe me. She just said, it's time to clean the garage. Well, no. It took a while to hitch a ride back home. But just as I was falling through, I reached out to grab something to keep from falling through, and I didn't grab anything to save me, but I did grab this groovy piece of vinyl. This is J.D. Blackfoot, and this track doesn't even have a name.

you're looking at me. It could happen to you, so just watch a man away.

And that is the theme song that I sang to Mrs. Professor when I came back in from the garage. You can't blame that on me. That was The Fugitives from Back from the Grave, Volume 3. And we started our trashy little garage set with, oh my goodness, what a wild track that was. That was J.D. Blackfoot. The song so wild it doesn't even have a title. That is from Trashbox Wild Psychotic Garage Punk! 3 exclamation points. However, in my infinite journey to the garage and from the garage, I did find Victoria J. Arfington Kibblesworth some biscuits. Hold on, I gotta give her one here. Oh, yeah. Isn't that worth a trip to the giant black hole in the center of the galaxy? The ultimate definition of animal crackers right there. All right, we're going to get back to some psychedelia. We're going to listen to We the People, and this is their song, In the Past, from their album Mirror of Our Minds. Oh, yeah.

Dark Thoughts. That was New Dawn from the compilation Love, Peace, and Poetry, American Psychedelic Music. And before that, it was My Clown from the band July from their self-titled album. And we started this set with We the People singing In the Past from their album Mirror of Our Minds. All right, I hope that you're flying high, flying free, and just haven't moved a muscle from where you're lying down. The black light is starting to hurt your eyes a bit, so you may just want to close them and just keep the third eye open so that you see where you're going. Don't want to run into anything, you know. All right, we're going to continue with a band called The Dug Dugs, and these guys are from Mexico. This is Lost in My World. And unfortunately, their world starts with blowing something up.

Oh, yeah, that is some Sagadelia lovely instrumental there. Oh, groove on that. That is Ofege with Gbemilo. That's some psychedelic music from Africa, from the Love, Peace, and Poetry African Psychedelic Music Collection. And before that, we listened to the Dug Dugs. They're from Mexico, and they sang Lost in My World. All right, class, we're starting to come to the very bitter end of our show. We got one more track left to go. So, come on back home. You're going to have to close your third eye and open up your two eyeballs and just take a look around you. Make sure everything is still cool, still groovy. Oh, right. I think I'm going to leave you with something, well, pretty darn meaningful, I think. This is Volunteers, and this is Jefferson Airplane from the album Volunteers. And, you know, this song hasn't aged one bit since the 60s. It's just as hip and just as meaningful now as it was back then, if not more so.

0: Oh, volunteers of America, you got a revolution. Yep, step up to the plate. If you want to take a swing at saving the world, it's going to be up to you. All right, class, you're dismissed. It's time to come outside for recess. Take a stretch in the warm sunlight. You've been inside too long, I'll tell you that. Your homework for this week is to love one another and stay groovy. And tune in next week for another episode of Professor
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5: At dawn, the panther of the heavens peers over the edge of the world. 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

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She stands at the door of dreams with an empty bowl.

to grace, a vibration of love, and critics are calling it her most musically expansive project yet. She's teamed up with legendary jazz bassist Esperanza Spalding for an adventurous and sprawling release. I myself just picked up a copy of the vinyl release on Bandcamp. That's the title track getting us into this hour here on your new favorite show. And with that being said, I'm grateful that you can spend some of your time with me as we get going with the musical hour. Before our time together is up, I'll tell you a little bit about one of the great shows with my friends and colleagues at Native Voice One, Native American Radio Network. We'll also be getting a sneak peek of Simshian and Sukpiok singer-songwriter Chantel Ducart's newest album. So stick around for two additions into the rotation. In this first block is Matt Berry, better known as Laszlo, from What We Do in the Shadows. And right now, it is our first new addition. And speaking of Berries, we're also going to hear from Little Berry. Be on the lookout for the May 22nd Gravity Release album. And as a sneak peek, it's Lug and Hurt for your consideration and approval here on the Mainstream.

Matt Berry's very retro-sounding Why on Fire, featuring Eric D. Johnson from the Heard Noises release, today on the mainstream. If you're new to the party, I'm Brett Mabee, and of course, I'm grateful you could spend some of your time today on the mainstream. We have a lot more musical time together, but before going any further, and as promised, I want to give you some details about one of the great shows on Native Voice One, Native American Radio Network. I love shining that spotlight on my colleagues, so be sure to check out Unreserved on the website, where you can listen on NV1's live stream as well, hosted by Cree member Rosanna Deerchild. 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Again, just one of the great offerings and the amazing things happening at NV1.org. And if you're feeling extra adventurous, pick up the free app that's available for Google Play and Apple app users alike. 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Annie DeFranco and Righteous Babes label mates Gracie and Rachel before the hour is officially through. I have a couple more before reaching the halfway point. Father John Misty before too long. But before that, turn it up with little Saskatchewan First Nation member Leonard Sumner, who for the last decade or almost 15 years now, I guess, has been based out of Winnipeg. He hit the scene with a strong statement back in 2013 with Rez Poetry, and rewinding to 2018, his album Standing in the Light earned him a Juno nomination as well. We're hearing his latest offering, and it's Menopomatsawan, today on the mainstream.

his stepsons when he's loaded as a gun. Says a real man is like a country. You need a map to find your one. Now I do you suppose you must approach the throne with its back up.

right, before resuming the hour and getting into the second half of listening, a shout out to our friends who are dialed in to 88.1 FM, KOYA, in and around Rosebud, South Dakota. 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Santa Clara Pueblo, Rising Star Ailani, before this block is up. Looking ahead, a sneak peek from one from Simshian and Sukpiak, singer-songwriter Chantel Ducart's newest release. Right now, we're going to hear a pair of Righteous Babes. Pardon the pun, Annie DeFranco, the founder of the label, is coming up in just a few. In fact, she gets a little help with Tune Yards on a remix of a classic of hers. And again, speaking of Righteous Babes Records, that's the label Gracie and Rachel, the Brooklyn-based piano and violin duo, are signed to. They released their debut album, their self-titled, back in 2017. Enjoy their latest single, Permission, from If We Could, Would We? A new era for the duo, today on the mainstream.

in a coffee shop in a city, which is every coffee shop in every city, on a day which is every day. I picked up a magazine, which is every magazine. I read a story, and then I forgot it.

and the little plastic castle is a surprise every time. And it's hard to say if they're happy, but they don't seem much to mind.

coffee shop in a city, which is every coffee shop in every city, on a day, which is every day.

Jenny and Rosalind helping me before I got a skedaddle this hour on the mainstream. That was Where Do I Go, helping to wind down that block. We also heard Ilani's Feel It Out from her Heartbroken Bones. Before that was Annie DeFranco's Little Plastic Castles Tune Yards remix. And it was Gracie and Rachel with Permission from the duo's latest album, If We Could, Would We? Thanks for spending some of your time with me. I look forward to the next opportunity. And as always, the more the merrier. Tell your friends and family, the mainstream is the place to be. 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Again, there's a lot happening at mainstreamradio.net. The Julia Keefe Indigenous Big Band and a sneak peek of the collective's debut album, Incarnadine. I saw the packaging here recently on one of Julia Keefe's posts, and it looks like an incredible album. And speaking of amazing new releases, this one is from a Julia Keefe Indigenous Big Band member. Simshian and Sukpiak, singer-songwriter, jazz pianist, educator, and so much more, Chantel Ducart, is out with yet another new release. I gotta get caught up on some of her discography, and I can't wait to dive into the magic of Chantel and the Dukes of Art. Released May 1st, enjoy Molly Mine, a standout track for your consideration and approval, here on the mainstream. Sing along and have a good day.

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The founders of Parlor Greens, the band kicking off this hour, bonded over vintage Blue Note records, and they formed while all three members were dealing with personal tragedies. The sessions became medicinal. Within 10 minutes, they wrote and recorded their first song, West Memphis, and over the next 3 days, they tracked their entire debut album straight to tape on an old Tascam 388. That's their take on Dolly Parton's Jolene, found on the ensemble's latest album, Emeralds. Now, Escano, I'm Brett Mabee, and I'm excited that you'll be joining me for this musical hour. Whether you're tuned in from your home, your office, your car, AM, FM, digitally, it matters not. Try and stick around and consider this your open invitation to spend the hour listening to music together. If you need a quick pick-me-up, you've made it to the right place. And as I look at the playlist ahead, we'll be hearing from Indigenous rockers Diet and the Love Soldiers, one of two new tunes we're introducing, the latest from the Strokes in the first half. And before this first set is through, Métis MC Joey Styles and his life partner Carson Gray, the talented Haida Gwaii singer-songwriter and actress who got her start in the early 2000s remake of Peter Pan. Yaya Bay also coming up in a few, but right now it's Angelique Kidjo and a track featuring Nile Rodgers and Iza. This is for fans of Abibio Sound Machine, Amadou and Mariam, for your consideration and approval. Enjoy this new to the mainstream edition with Oyeya. Turn it up and sing along.

Joey Styles and Carson Gray with Numbers, found on their 2019 Warrior Sun album. Earlier in the set was Yaya Bay's In a Circle from her Do It Afraid. And for the first time in the rotation, it was Angelique Kidjo's Oh Yeah Yeah, featuring chic guitarist Nile Rodgers and Heeza. If you're liking these tunes, I want to hear all about it. Use the chat feature at mainstreamradio.net. That's the full website for all things Turtle Island Tunes, Full Moon Radio. I'm always adding features as well. So in addition to that, you're welcome to check out the digital archive or information about Gyno, my one-hour weekly Indigenous Spotlight show, and the Full Moon Radio itself. Some fun happening there, and as always, you're invited to participate. If you had a kooky dream not that long ago, I'm interested in hearing about it for some of the audio fun that's going to be happening with the Full Moon Radio broadcast. So again, stick around for more details. Tommy Gotti in the second half. Also, one from Allison Russell with Joy Oladokun. As we get back into this set, the latest winner of the Alternative Album of the Year category at the 2026 Junos, Ace and Abby, is coming up before this set is through. Leading the way to the bottom of the hour is this one from The Strokes. A couple fun facts about these now legendary rockers. Singer Julian Casablancas and Nikolai Fraitcher were longtime childhood friends, and of course, reconnecting before forming the band. Now, Albert Hammond Jr. joined after meeting Casablancas at boarding school, and there is their classic lineup. Enjoy going shopping from Reality Awaits. I'll be back with you in the second half during this hour on the Mainstream.

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And if you're just now joining, welcome to this newly reimagined space that puts Indigenous representation front and center. One of the great offerings that also can be found at nv1.org. 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Every Monday through Friday, and that amazing show engages guests and listeners in thought-provoking national conversations, again hosted by the Laguna Pueblo member, Sean Spruce. More information and a whole lot more can be found at nv1.org. Abenaki descendant Mimi Obanswin before this block is up. Looking ahead, a new one from Indigenous country superstar Diet and the Love Soldiers. Before that, though, is this one from Allison Russell and Nigerian-American folk R&B singer Joy Oladokun. Enjoy this match made in musical heaven. It's no springtime. Getting us back into this block on The Mainstream. Osadonon Dajits.

Lon Chel's 23 is a Baby from the If You Asked for a Picture album here on the Mainstream. Earlier, we heard Mimi Obonsoen's Better Than Before featuring The Pairs from Mimi's latest release of Vogue. And again, from Grammy winner Alison Russell, it was No Springtime featuring Joy Oladokun and Julie Williams, getting us into the half. Join me again sooner than later. I broadcast 7 days a week, 3 hours a day, so there are plenty of opportunities to get your groove on with these great tracks and some of my quirky anecdotes as well. Check your local listings for the next time you can join me on the AM/FM frequencies. And to have more of it carried on the Mainstream, be sure to reach out to Nola Daves Moses, the distribution director at Native Voice One. Drop her a line at nola@nv1.org. One of my favorite tracks from New Orleans singer-songwriter Chris Smither. Right now, it is our second new addition for the rotation, and this one comes courtesy of the indigenous country band Diet and the Love Soldiers. It's a part of their album Seeds of Dreaming. While the song was released back in the fall, it's gaining traction on the Indigenous Music Countdown. So for your consideration and approval, enjoy When You Were King, and make it back sooner than later on the Mainstream.

0: With family roots in the Red River Métis Nation and drawing on her Scandinavian heritage as well, two-spirit artist Liv Waite is out with a new single, Carolina, a track that we just introduced into the rotation not that long ago. And a fantastic way to kick off our hour together here on your new favorite show. I'm Brett Mabee, and as we get kicking off this hour, Nyawe Skano, I'm thankful you're well. And while I understand that you might have a lot going on right now, try your best to stick around. If you can't, though, I've always got you covered on sites like mainstreamradio.net. Two new tracks to get into the rotation, one from my Southern Cheyenne friend, Shelly Morningsong. We'll also be hearing from Thundercat, also Samantha Fish, Westerman, and so much more. Our first new tune is a 2026 single by poet-musician Aja Monet. This track, Melting Clocks, features Mick Jenkins, and it's another sneak peek of her latest album, The Color of Rain. 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Details in just a few today on the Mainstream.
1: Every now and when, in the yesteryear yawn, ancient embryos eternally swing the fishing pole of memory, capturing today baited by breaths of tomorrow. Twice in a blue blood moon, we dream of doubtless rhythms to collage our moments shedding self, quantum futures
2: past, present, always beyond. Psychedelic sayings.
1: Grounded in storytelling tradition, tardy, we measure the space by the changes. We wade with waiting tides, moment to moment. It be in front or behind, a constellation of seeing through. Stewed glimpses, blinks of a sneeze.
3: The tea kettle's voice.
1: Water at the brim of boiling. The change of a state. Murmurs between space. The year grew older the further we saw it. A silver strand of breath. Eyes as wounds. We tell time by how deep we buried the memory. We tell time by the space between here and there, sound lingering in the ether, bouncing off the stars and moon. We swell and grow in the scrolling distance. We tell time by how many excuses you got before you answer, or how we organize the noise. We tell time by shading time to love. In a place where there is no space or time. The length of our laughter lounging. Lift every giggling second, minute, or hour. I too sing of timelessness. I wish you a future with no names. Time ain't real, no how. When you're locked up, there's only two times, daytime and nighttime. When all you got is time and folks outside waste time trying to make time. There's only beginnings and ends.
3: Is cardiovascular.
4: Stay running out. In due time.
1: What you do with time is your time. You don't serve time, you get time to serve you. How wristwatches continue to sell us the pipe dream of being able to own time. How the drummers keep time. Just in time. Our folk, we build the pyramids before 12 o'clock noon and rest in the shade, eating melons, laughing. At time. What a fool. What a fool to think we could ever own

For the G-Shocked, the shade for the sundials, we hitting the sweet spot. His spirit in my deep breaths. Catch us on the bass cliff, we've been trying to reach depths, even like each step.

A softer side of Thundercat. That's Pozzole from his latest album, Distracted, today on the mainstream. We also heard Aja Monet with Mick Jenkins and Vic Mensa with Melting Clocks. The second sneak peek I have on the show of her latest album, The Color of Rain. If you're just now getting here, always get caught back up on sites like mainstreamradio.net or Live365.com, where you'll find the home of the Full Moon Radio, a digital 24/7 indigenous listening space where we're invited to have a lot of fun. 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Details about some of the offerings with my friends and colleagues at Native Voice One before we part ways. But in the meantime, some of the great songs you've known to come and love here on the show, including tracks from Ella Sharp. We'll be hearing from These Sacred Souls before too long, and looking further into the hour, the latest from Samantha Fish, a live take on one of her most beloved tracks. I have one from Shelley Morningsong's Best Of series that fans have been asking about for a long time. So again, more details as we continue on with this hour. Getting us back into our listening right now is one from the Sacramento-born Trey Burt, signed to the Old Boy Records, the label founded by the late great John Prine. He's right at home with Traffic Fiction, a great track here on the mainstream.

just like that, we find ourselves at the halfway point of this hour's broadcast on the mainstream. I'm Brett Mabee. Of course, you perhaps already know that unless you're here for the first time, which, of course, I'm glad to have you here. And as always, I broadcast 7 days a week, 3 hours a day. We like to shake things up around here, and one of the best compliments that I get is that it reminds listeners of a golden age of radio when things were perhaps just a little bit more exciting than they are right now. Also, a quick shout out to friends who are dialed in the KTNA 88.5 FM in and around Talkeetna, Alaska. Again, there are digital means to take me and these great songs with you wherever you go. And if you fancy yourself a professional singer-songwriter, I'm always looking for great new music, but I'm overjoyed when amazing music finds me. So consider this your open invitation to send me your professionally recorded music to brett@mainstreamradio.net. You've heard me say it all before. It doesn't need to be in a multi-million-dollar studio. You don't need to belong to a record label that's trying to squeeze you of your soul. But put the work in, and I think you'll find a home here on the mainstream. Again, that's brett@mainstreamradio.net, or send them physically to Brett Mabee, Turtle Island Tunes, Full Moon Radio, P.O. Box 252, Salamanca, New York, 14779. That's a mouthful, so check things out on the full website for more information. Tracks from Deary before this block and half is through. We'll also hear from Métis singer Amanda Rayome. As we get back into things right now, is a track. This is a track that we got into the rotation not too long ago, and it comes from the two-time Grammy nominee Samantha Fish, the latest of which was her 2025 album Paper Doll. She's received praise from some of the biggest legends in the blues scene, including the one and only Buddy Guy. He even went on to say, when this kind of shiz happens, I'll play all night. There's no better endorsement than that. Not too long ago, Fish put out her Paper Doll live release. And for us to enjoy right now, it's some sweet southern sounds here on this sweet mainstream show.

Westerman's Adriatic officially helping me to wind down this hour with you on the mainstream. We also heard B.B. Buckskin's Eighth Wanderer, a single released a few years back. And it was Samantha Fish from her new live album Paper Doll with Sweet Southern Sounds that kicked off the half. You're always welcome to spend some time with me. There's never a bad time or place to tune into the mainstream, and I do broadcast 7 days a week, 3 hours a day. So check those local listings for the next time you can dial in on the AM-FM dial. 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And you'll find information about shows like American Indian and Alaska Native Living with Dr. David DeRose, MD, a one-hour weekly talk show that focuses on health issues specifically throughout Indian country. So again, a lot of reasons to go check things out at nv1.org. Before this hour is up, Otis Taylor and Mato Nanji, they teamed up for a collaboration over a decade ago now. Our second new addition for the rotation comes to us from Cheyenne singer-songwriter Shelley Morningsong. Fans have been asking for a long time for a Best of Shelley Morningsong compilation, and while this track, We Didn't Ask Why, was released quite a while ago now, it is one of the promotional items for this new Best of compilations. So be sure to check out Shelley's website for more information. I love her gentle storytelling, and her husband, Fabian Fontenelle, have been staples in some of the living cultural shows throughout Turtle Island for decades now. It's We Didn't Ask Why that I leave you with for your consideration and approval today on the mainstream.

took to my iron horse, old war pony. Father Mahale put out his finger to point the way. But wait, was that its lips?

0: and Brother Coyote, the trickster himself, said, take the road that leads to the edge of the world.
1: Take the road that leads to the free world.
0: Beyond the prison of the fence posts. Oh yeah, I can see it now.

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4: In Gardnerville, your community radio station, and it's time right now for Carson Rural Communities Update. And this is your host, CJ Gildner, along with co-host Laura Templeton. Hi, Laura.
5: Hey there. We've got the cool sounds of Nils Lofgren here. We're going to try to take him down.
4: Okay.
5: Just give me that moment. Is that the mic? There
4: we
5: go.
4: Down?
5: No, we're still listening. Keep him coming down. Okay.
4: Don't. Oh, all the way?
5: I would take him down all the way.
4: Oh, yes. There we go, because yes. I can't hear. We had a little mishap
6: Good
4: with the microphone.
6: Day.
4: So I don't
5: Heaven's
4: have
5: Heaven's answer to blue.
6: Oh,
5: right there.
6: So,
5: all right.
4: All
5: it's
4: right.
5: Fun, live radio.
4: So are we ready now, girlfriend?
5: We are ready, yes. All the mics are on. The music is waiting to pick us up a little bit later, and we will talk to you then.
4: Excellent, excellent. Thank you so much for bailing us out. So, you know, today we have someone in our team here in our room. This is Patricia Raymer, and I wanted to tell you a little bit about her. She's one of our volunteers, and she's not a stranger to radio. She's actually been on radio and during the back part of the scenes, and she's had experience on a radio station, WVUD. She now lives here in Dayton near me. Isn't it a nice place? And she's pretty much come full circle, so... Hi, Patricia. How are you?
7: I'm well. Thank you for having me, ladies.
4: Oh, great. You know, volunteering at a

0: is a nonprofit business run by its volunteers. And as such, we have all the day-to-day needs of any business. We have about 60 active volunteer members in a number of critical positions. We have on-air talent. We have technical production. We have organizational folks that help out with things like hanging paintings and honey-do lists.
1: Yes.
0: So my primary focus now, though, is to increase community awareness, and to do that by increasing the number of volunteers we have. One of the things we're doing is community outreach. And by that I mean there are a number of things within our community: the Levitt Concert Series, the Wine Walk, Pride Day. We'd like to have volunteers from our community familiar with the station come out and talk about what we do. We can also do tours of the station, and we can engage you as little or as much as you choose to be involved.
2: Right, so that's where I came into the picture, because I started volunteering doing the podcast for Carson Rural Communities because I thought that Dayton needed more exposure to the community services and the events that are going on, because, you know, we're growing, but we're still rural. And
0: right,
2: we don't really get into the news unless it's bad news. I wanted to bring all these fun things that we do, and there's so much that the radio station does. You know, what about that mixer that we're going to participate in?
0: So one of the things we like to do is acknowledge our volunteers. And we have a quarterly mixer. The purpose is just to hang out, eat some food, get a little update on what's going on. But most importantly, when our team is together, we have a lot of fun. And you two can probably attest to that. You know, our on-air talent is what I like to call the sexy part of our volunteers. Everybody wants to be on air, and everybody thinks it's great. Well, we're a community station that's on 24 hours. If you want to try out your radio acumen, we'd love to provide you some training, and we'd like to hear your ideas of shows that might be appropriate. Just like CJ said, her show came out of a need for addressing the rural communities. Maybe there's something that you think would be appropriate that our listeners would like to hear. We're also always looking for technical and production folks. You know, we have a website, we have a database. Those are our key communication with our volunteers. If those aren't accurate and well-maintained, then our volunteers aren't in the know. And certainly we look for help in those areas. Is there anything else, CJ, that I might not have addressed?
2: Well, you know, one of the things that I like about the radio station is you get to meet all kinds of people from different atmospheres in the business industry, from volunteering to being a homemaker. It's everybody. We all get in and we have fun. Don't you think so, Laura?
3: Oh, we do. And I also want to point out that while we did take out the music that was playing on my headphones, the music is still playing in the background, and I'm fixing that right now.
2: Okay.
3: Cannot stress how much fun live radio is.
0: So, yeah, while Laura efficiently works that bug out, let me just say that.
3: Wait, hold on. It just kills me. That was Jerry Lee Lewis I had to say goodbye to there.
2: Okay.
3: We're almost at the end.
0: To CJ's point, you know, if you're comfortable meeting and greeting, that's exactly what community outreach is.
2: Oh, sure.
0: It's talking to the folks that come through for the wine walk, and there's about 300 every single month. It's talking to the folks that are going to be at the Levitt Concert Series. That's an audience of 2,000 people. We want all of Carson to know about KNBC. We've been around since 2018, and we'd just like to take that patronage and that volunteerism up another level.
2: Cool. And there's so much variety on the radio station.
0: Absolutely there is. And, you know, we've got folks doing sci-fi. We've got folks doing women in music. We're learning here about production and the timeliness of it. and working on that as we speak. But on the other hand, if being out in public and meeting and greeting is not your forte, hey, we're a regular office. We need somebody to come in from time to time and do a nice spring cleaning or summer cleaning.
2: I do that too.
0: Yep. You know, we're an all hands on deck radio station. And what I would like to suggest is, if you're interested, we could certainly tailor your volunteerism to what's going to make you happy and how we might best use your talents.
2: Well, you know, I wanted to add, too.
3: Certainly could use somebody to help me out with this problem here.
2: So. What's the problem?
3: We're still playing music in the background. We're up, and I'm learning that I can't stop it.
2: Can you bring this one down?
3: That's the control room. I'm getting some more messages, so let's see if we can

0: So it has been a fun adventure. Today is a really fun adventure.
1: Oh, yes. And
0: because
1: now
0: the screw came down on the microphone. Chris came in and saved us. Thank
2: well,
0: you, Chris.
2: You know what? Uncle Tamale is quite the hero here today.
0: Yes, he is. And he plays the best music.
1: He really does.
2: And we appreciate him for bailing us out here.
1: Yeah.
2: So to CJ's point, we take volunteers of all ages. You know, because we're 24 hours, some of our DJs and some of our volunteers do have full-time jobs. If you'd like to stop by the station, we can certainly work with you and come up with the perfect fit. We have open house now in our underground bunker.
0: Yep.
2: We are on the property of the Brewery Arts Center. The open houses are Tuesday through Thursday from noon till 4. Generally, I'm there. I'll be there to meet and greet and hopefully drill down and see what might be of best value to both us and to you. Also, you can reach out to me by email, and that's patricia@knvc.org.
0: Very good. Thank you.
2: My pleasure. How are we doing over there?
1: We're great.
0: Oh, we're awesome. All hunky-dory. Yay.
1: Yes.
0: So you'll see on the video where we had to do some scrambling. That's okay.
1: We did.
2: And again, we thank Uncle Tamale for his help.
1: Yes.
0: And, yes.
1: And a huge shout out to our audience member who reached out via text to let
0: me know. That's
1: see,
0: very good.
1: The magic of live radio.
2: Yeah. Ladies, thank you for the opportunity. I am here on site Tuesday, Wednesday, Thursdays, noon to 4. Please come on and drop by, and we'll find you a spot here.
1: A spot. I actually had a question.
2: Yes, ma'am.
0: Okay.
1: It's been rumored that if this were WKRP, you're our Jennifer. Is that?
2: I sure wish I was. Yeah,
0: yeah,
2: and to that I'll say thank you. Thank you, thank you, thank you.
0: And okay, now if you're just coming on the radio just now after our little flurry of excitement in the room,
1: mm-hmm.
0: You are listening to 95.1 KNVC.org, and the segment is the Carson Rural Communities, and this is CJ Giltner, your host.
1: Yes.
0: And, you know, every now and then something falls down on your head or wherever.
1: I know, and it's not even a full moon or anything.
0: I know.
1: But so before the show started, we had a mic kind of pop a screw, and there we were trying to put it back together, and we thought, okay, we made it through that. And then, of course, those of you listening, you kind of got a little bit of a preview of some of the great music we play here. So I think we really should have Patricia talk a little bit more about the volunteering. You could say, Patricia, don't we need some studio engineers?
0: Oh, yes.
2: Yeah. Well, this would certainly be a perfect example of why we need that kind of talent. And, you know, many of our DJs do their shows here in the studio.
1: Mm-hmm.
2: Others do them remotely. So, again, this plays to what your scheduling is. If you have a full-time job, maybe remote would be the way to go. Today, remote wasn't it.
1: No.
2: So,
0: no,
2: again we,
0: okay.
2: You know, what that shows is we work out as a team and, you know, with no disrespect to our listeners, we kind of had a chuckle here about this. So,
1: So
2: thank you so much for your patience.
1: Yeah.
2: We've got everything available. You can do community outreach. You know, at our membership mixers, we try to provide a nice buffet of some sort. Hey, if you're into catering, maybe that's your opportunity here.
1: Excellent idea.
0: Yes.
1: And aren't we going to, isn't KNVC going to have some involvement with the Levitt Amp concert?
2: Yes, so we are going to be simulcasting, and we're excited about that.
0: Yeah.
2: We will have two producers here in the studio, hopefully
1: a
2: little more skilled. But while they're working in the studio, what they're going to do is they're going to interview the artists prior to their going on stage. And we're going to have an information booth right to the left of the stage. Right to the left? To the left of
1: the
2: stage.
1: The one on the left is on the right, the one on the right.
2: And that'll be a chance for you to learn about the station, ask questions, maybe come meet your favorite DJ. You know, we're trying to get each of them to come and host one of the concerts for us.
0: Well, that would be great.
1: That would be great.
2: You know, same thing with Pride Day. It is here on the BA.

0: UIC campus. And we'd like to be involved. We'd like our volunteers to be involved. We'll be on hand for the entire event with an information booth. Hopefully we can do some tours of the studio if that's possible. So lots of things going on. We want this to be a community resource supported by volunteerism, donations, and your listening.
1: Oh, that's great.
2: Isn't that cool?
1: Yes.
2: Thank you.
0: You're welcome.
2: And you know, when you have a mixer here at the radio station, you can come on over, meet everybody here at the radio station, see if maybe it might be something you might like to do. And so that's the fun part. You get to meet all kinds of people from all over the place.
0: So we're going to kick off the summer KNVC way. And that mixer will be on Wednesday, June 3rd, from 4:30 to 7. We're going to have some barbecue and some brews.
2: Mm-hmm.
0: And I will say to you that there is never an event that we host where somebody doesn't pull out a guitar. You never know who it's going to be.
2: That's true.
0: It's always great fun. There's lots of laughs, lots of camaraderie, and we hope you'll come be a part of the team.
1: That's great. And we've got a piano, too, if you
2: yes.
1: would like to.
2: Anybody play piano who would like to come and
0: I have an
2: piano?
0: Accordion.
2: You have an accordion?
1: Right.
2: All right. We almost have a band together.
1: We
0: had a band. We just didn't have an engineer, so.
2: That's okay. We're working on that. Part of volunteering, like Laura.
1: Yep. This is my
2: third
1: show, by the way.
2: She's learning to be an engineer.
1: Yes.
2: And eventually she'll be a producer. And I will be the podcaster, the host. And we're always looking for more podcasters and hosts.
1: Yes.
2: And
0: absolutely.
2: What's really wonderful is when I can't get to those mixers, I ask someone to grab the business cards of folks because I love to call the nonprofits and see if we could get them on the radio station and chit-chat with us about what their nonprofit does. There's so much information out there. And again, back to going to Dayton area. It's very rural, but it's also one of the fastest growing places in the area. And there's lots and lots of nonprofits. If you think Dayton's a sleepy town, no, it's not.
1: No.
2: There's so much going on.
1: Didn't you say that you actually got a stoplight?
2: We have one, and then we have one at Fortune.
1: Ah.
2: And we have, I believe, two in the works. Is that right?
0: We are very excited.
2: Yes.
0: And I have to say, I never thought stoplights would be the exciting part of my day. But it just goes to show, you know, we're trying to keep that rural community, but we also want to be safe.
2: Right.
0: We've had a number of very important and influential guests come out as a result of the mixers. We've met a few of them. We've been able to get a few minutes of their time, and they've been able to be guests on CJ's show.
2: Yes, and I love talking with them. I really do. We've had cutie paws, and now whenever I see someone with a pet, I don't say, oh, that's such a cutie pie.
0: Yeah.
2: That's such a cutie paw. So that's been kind of fun, you know, interviewing them. And then we've had
0: we had a gal from Austin's house,
2: yes,
0: and she was able to explain how that works for children who are in need or in crisis.
2: Sure.
0: And that's here in Carson City.
2: Yep.
1: And I think that coming up right after this on Mental Health Connections, there's going to be Jamie Vaughn.
0: Oh, awesome.
1: He's test those breasts.
2: Oh, wow.
1: Yeah, so she's been a repeat guest. And yesterday, or I don't know what day it was, but we had Kids and Horses.
2: Oh, how fun. One of my fun nonprofits.
1: Yeah.
2: We've interviewed them in the past when we were at the old place at Adam's house. And so they were a group of people who kind of had a conflict of coming in on a Thursday when I do my podcast because they're working or they're off from work on a Thursday. So I rearranged and had them come into the studio on the day that they were off, and we were able to do Kids and Horses video. So that was kind of fun. And that's another thing that I do. If you can't make it on a Thursday to do the live podcast, we can always arrange to do a radio recorded presents, as well as the video that I present to everyone. And mm-hmm. everyone's going to have fun with this video with us scrambling today.
0: And that's the thing about volunteerism here at the station. It is flexibility. And we're certainly learning that today.
2: Yes, yeah. We're definitely being flexible. But that's okay. I don't feel like I'm going to have the heart attack now after the screw came down.
1: Oh, that was something.
2: Oh, my gosh.
1: Yeah.
2: Because it felt tight and then boom.
1: And then I thought
2: off.
1: I had it back in. But no.
2: No,
1: it was like,
2: no.
1: That screw was.
2: Took an octopus.
0: I'll go ahead and add that to the honey-do list, shall
1: yeah.
0: I?
2: Yes.
1: You should. Yes.
2: Yes. Yes, definitely. And so, you know who's coming next week?
1: Oh, tell us.
2: Folks from the Sutro Tunnel
0: oh,
2: Foundation.
0: Awesome.
2: I always love that place. It's so cool to go there.
1: That is
2: and
1: cool.
2: So that's going to be next week on our podcast. And then, I want to just back up. Some of the other people that we've interviewed in the past are Boy Scouts and Girl Scouts, the 4-H Club. We've had John Castanelli, Commissioner John Castanelli from the Lyon County area, come and chat with us to talk about growth. In fact, mm-hmm. we did an expanded video about all the things that were going on because it had been several months since I had seen him. And there was so much new information coming in. And so, now we're getting ready to go into our election time that starts, what, on the 23rd?
1: The 23rd. Early yeah. voting will begin on the 23rd. It won't happen on Monday because that's a Memorial Day
2: yep.
1: holiday.
2: Yep.
1: But then Tuesday through Friday of the last week of May, and then the first week of June, I think it's Monday through Friday. And then
2: through the 5th.
1: Through the 5th, yes.
2: Yes.
1: Then
2: yes.
1: Election Day itself is the 9th.
2: So then once all the election stuff is done, mm-hmm. I can interview other folks too, because I know they're all busy helping with right. the election process.
1: Yeah. Yeah.
2: And so that's kind of fun. But.
1: And I will be, I know that I'm not going to be here next week, which I'm sad. Because I love
2: no.
1: this show. But I'm also possibly not going to be here the week after because I Ooh. Volunteered to be one of the election workers.
2: Oh, good for you.
1: Yeah.
2: Great. So,
1: yeah.
2: So you know some inside stuff about the election process, like the machines and things like that?
1: This is the one thing I learned. You clean the voter machine with a soft cloth and isopropyl alcohol because Windex can scratch it.
2: Oh, yeah.
1: That's what I learned.
2: Windex can also destroy television sets.
1: Oh.
2: But we learned that the
1: no.
2: hard way. We went out and bought a new TV because of it.
1: Oh.
2: Yes, we use Windex instead of the right thing that you're supposed to use. So, yes. What else do you have about the election process?
1: Oh, me.
2: Yeah.
1: Well, I do. I think we have one of our PSAs has some information.
2: Oh,
1: Story
2: cool.
1: County.
2: Let's see. Let's talk about that one.
1: Yeah, just real quick, and then we'll get back. So the Story County early voting for the June 9th primary election begins on Saturday, as we said, and you can cast your ballot in person in Story County at the Lockwood Senior Center at 800 Perry Ranch Road, Lockwood, Nevada. 89. Oh, you don't need the zip code.
2: Yeah, you
1: anyway,
2: don't need the zip code.
1: They put it here. But it's May 23rd and May 30th. And you can also, so those two dates at the Senior Center, Story County Slammer Museum at 26 South B Street, Virginia City.
2: It's a cool place.
1: It is a cool place. You can do it on May 23rd from 10 to 2, May 26th through the 29th from 8 to 6, and May 30th from 10 to 2, and June 1st through June 5th from 8 to 6 p.m. So there's a ton of it. They do remind you nothing on Monday, May 25th, because that is Memorial Day. Primary election is going to be Tuesday, June 9th. In addition to early voting, you can also return your mail ballot or vote in person on election day.
2: Very
1: so I'm just going to give you one quick website, and it's got all the information you need. www.nvsos.gov/voter search. Yes.
2: Voter search. So you
1: yeah.
2: can verify that. You're a registered voter.
1: Yeah, that you can verify that you're okay. a registered voter. And, of course, Story County's official website has more information for them. Those
2: cool.
1: dates, I think, hold for all of the counties. I think that's
2: – Yes.
1: But the locations and times may vary. So
2: yes,
1: check your own county's
2: your county.
1: Website.
2: Right, exactly. Yeah. I'm going to hop over because we were all kind of like – enthralled with the screw coming down on the microphone. So
1: and
2: I
1: the music playing in the background.
2: I actually left a couple of things out about Patricia.
1: Yeah.
2: She's not new to volunteerism. And in fact, Weren't you part of the Boys and Girls Club?
0: I was. You know, when I moved to Dayton 5 years ago, I'm retired. I was looking for something engaging. And I started out with the Boys and Girls Club here in Carson City. An excellent, excellent organization. It's well run. It's well funded.
2: Yes.
0: The volunteers do a great job. And candidly, I had a blast with the kids. I realized that there was also a Boys and Girls Club in Dayton. And I moved my affiliation and my assistants over to that facility. And they do a great job as well. And I will say to you, the kids were the biggest joy of participating every week. I had one incident where I was away for a few weeks because of some minor surgery. And when I got back, they had cards and hugs and literally brought me to tears. So if that's an organization or children are an organization you'd like to help out with, certainly Boys and Girls Club is the one. Wow. I also did some tutoring over at the Dayton Middle School. And I will say to you that fifth graders are challenging. I found the fifth grade boys to be delightful. I found the fifth grade girls to be filled with a bit of drama. But my hat goes off to those teachers. Great school system, great volunteer system. We were doing reading. They also had volunteers helping children with special needs. So a good shout out to the Dayton school system.
2: Bravo, bravo.
1: Oh, great.
2: And so now we're going to jump back to a couple of the PSAs that we have that Laura's going to read for us. We still have a few minutes, so
1: we
2: can get them in there.
1: And then speaking of young ages, students ages 9 to 15 should know about the Summer Tech Camp that ComputerCorps.org puts together, where students can have fun and learn about computer recycling, testing, assembly, and operation. At the end of the camp, you take home your own computer system.
2: Isn't that cool?
1: Yeah. Mm-hmm. So there's going to be three of these this year, each lasting 2 weeks. They're out at 4630 USA Highway 50 East. There's Tech Camp Alpha. That is June 15th through June 26th. It's open for registration. Tech Camp Bravo is July 6th through July 17th.
2: Oh, wow.
1: Also open for registration. And Tech Camp Charlie, July 27th through August 7th. And these camps, when they're in session, are Monday through Friday, 1:30 p.m. to 4:30 p.m. Space is limited to 16 students ages 9 through 15 in each camp. So you want to get your registration. Registration is $490 for the camp. Okay. That includes the computer system, camp shirt, graduation ceremony, and a lifetime of learning. And are some partial scholarships available. So if you want to learn more about that, you give them a call at 775-883-2323.
2: Great.
1: Are we on to the next one?
2: Yes, ma'am.
1: Okay. Let's keep an eye on that time. Douglas County is continuing its update of Title 20 Consolidated Development Code, which governs land use, zoning, and development. The third public workshop and presentation will be held on Wednesday, May 27th this year, from 4:30 to 6:30 p.m. at the Douglas County Civic Hall, or CVIC Hall, located at 1602 Esmeralda Avenue, Minden, Nevada.
2: Great.
1: All right. And
2: we just have a couple of more.
1: Yep. And back to Dayton. And then we have the drama of getting off this show. Who knows? It's going to be more live radio. Dayton Pop Warner registration is now open until June 1st. So that's right around the corner. You want to take advantage of the payment plans they have. So you want to sign up at DaytonPopWarner.com. Football ages 5 through 14. Not in high school. And cheerleading ages 3 through 13 are what they're looking for.
2: Oh, very good.
1: Yeah.
2: Thank you.
1: All right. And here's a fun one. The yard sale to benefit the Judy Project will be happening on June 6th from 8 a.m. to 4 p.m. at 400 Cemetery Road in Dayton. All proceeds will benefit the Judy Project. Do you know a little bit about the Judy Project? Although we've only got a couple of seconds.
2: Oh, the Judy Project is about peacocks.
1: Oh, wonderful.
0: Oh, really?
2: Oh, my gosh, I love them.
1: It's like a rescue.
2: It's a rescue.
1: Yeah.
2: It's all about rescuing the peacocks and taking care of them. They are very entertaining.
1: How funny is that?
2: Yes.
1: So we're going to wrap it up here with the Fallon Community Market on Friday, July 24th. So you got plenty of warning on this one.
2: Yep.
1: It's Friday, July 24th, 10 noon to 6 p.m. and Saturday, July 25th, 9 a.m. to 3 p.m. It is going to be at the E.C. Best Elementary School, 750 East Williams Avenue in Fallon. They are looking for food vendor trucks if you are going to go there as somebody to participate in the community market. They suggest a pop-up tent, and I would agree.
2: Yes.
1: So you would go to NevadaCommunityAlliance.com for that one. And now I'm going to let the show go back over to y'all because I have to get us off the air at 12:30.
2: Well, Patricia, I want to say thank you so much for coming into our subterranean bunker and chatting with us about volunteerism. We're always looking for volunteers. And
0: just one more time, if I may, it's Patricia at KNBC.org, or pop in Tuesday through Thursday, noon to 4.
2: That is awesome.
0: Thank you.
2: Yes. And so we're almost ready to go.
1: I
2: want to say thank you again. And we love everyone. And come back and see us next week, too.
1: Yes.
2: All right.
1: Yeah.
2: Bye now.
1: Bye-bye.

0: 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I'm Tamara Nance, and I'm a therapist in Carson City. This show is about a variety of subjects with a focus on mental health topics. We seek to provide information about local organizations who promote improved mental health, subjects of common concern, and various diagnoses and treatments. We are not offering advice, counsel, or therapy of any kind, but hope to inform and educate. Our guest today is Scott Morgan, Executive Director of the Ron Wood Family Resource Center here in Carson City. Welcome, Scott.
1: Well, thank you, Tammy. Appreciate being here. Happy to be on your show. Hopefully we can put on a good one.
0: We want to let people know what the Ron Wood Resource Center is and does.
1: I'm happy to do that, and I'm really pleased to be here. I've been the executive director for coming on about 9 months now, and it's been a massive learning curve for me doing that. And we've been spreading the message since day one. I was really inspired, and I'll give you a little bit about my history and my reason for taking this job later, but I initially came into this position because of what I believe is a lack of understanding of what Ron Wood Family Resource Center does. FRCs, Family Resource Centers, are established under state law, and every county has one in the state of Nevada. They've got their FRCs, and they are set up for a variety of reasons, mainly to help courts negotiate some of the parenting issues, juvenile detention, help kids that have some emotional and behavioral issues are statutorily outlined in statute. So every county's got one, but not everybody's like Ron Wood. Ron Wood is unique to the state of Nevada with some of the services that we provide. And some of the FRCs, Family Resource Centers in the state, also are managed by governmental agencies. Lyon County, for example, is the FRC. So what that means is they just take some of the state money. We get about $30,000 from the state of Nevada to be an FRC, but we have a $2.3 million budget. So being an FRC is very important to us, but it's not all we do. And we've got legs that run through and touch every county outside of Washoe County and Clark County in the state of Nevada. And so that has been my message, because if you walk around town in Carson City, what you usually hear is, oh, Ron Wood's great. They've really been a great resource. We're a referral resource. You know, people associate us with our emergency food bank. People associate us with helping homeless, because we've administered some city grants to help homeless people get identification, social security cards, birth documents, so that they could get a job. And so we've administered those services. Some people know us for WIC and the food pantry. In general, just general referral services. They have no idea the two biggest programs that we run that really touch all of rural Nevada. And the other FRCs are supporting that throughout the state of Nevada. And the two programs that I like to talk about most, because I think we specialize in preventing and stopping child abuse and neglect in the state of Nevada. And we do that from family programming. Our whole goal is to keep those families together, because the alternative is foster care.
0: Right.
1: And that's the end of the road. And that's a program that we administer throughout the state of Nevada. Every kid that turns 14 years old and above to their age 21 becomes a client of Ron Wood Family Resource Center, unless you're in Washoe County or Clark County. You're out in Lovelock, Nevada, and you're a foster kid, and you hit 14, we automatically start case managing. And that's a fancy word and sounds pretty sterile, but it's really building connections and relationships with that child, because we are starting to transition them into adulthood so that they can have a successful life, so they don't repeat some of the problems that put them in foster care. We help them with extracurricular activities. We help them with college. We help them with jobs. We help them prepare for a life of independent living. And that can be almost anything. Moving them into an apartment, helping them get a job, encouraging them to attend college. Because if you're a foster kid in the state of Nevada, public school is free. and you can still apply for some of your other funding sources.
0: Public college.
1: Yes.
0: Public college.
1: And so, you know what, but, you know, it's shocking to me how few of them want to engage that. They're just very insecure. And I love foster parents. You know, God bless them in this state for taking that on. But some of them aren't as vested as we would think to be parents. We're going to teach you how to drive today. Come on, drive the family car. Most of them don't know how to drive, don't have a driver's license, can't get a job, don't play extracurricular sports. So that is a program I'm particularly passionate about. Because we have some funding challenges, obviously, in Ron Wood. And so I like to set ourselves apart from the other nonprofits. Not that they're not as valuable, because they certainly are, but we are different.
0: Right.
1: And the other program that I'm particularly excited about, we call it our DR program. That's very inside. It's called Differential Response. And it's a program where it's probably the biggest feedback I get when I do public speaking. The program is when CPS gets a complaint, usually from a school teacher, sometimes medical providers, rarely neighbors or family friends. It goes to Child Protective Services, CPS. And we all wonder what happens. I mean, I always wonder, hey, what happens? You know, this, my wife who worked in the school district, had on occasion as a mandatory reporter, had to put in some referrals to CPS, Child Protective Services. Nobody ever knows what happens to them. Well, here's what happens to them. For most of the rural counties in the state of Nevada, they come to Ron Wood. If they don't take a child out of the home, we go in and we try to help through parenting expertise, through resource help. Some of them are really, really simple and heartbreaking as well. Right. Tragically heartbreaking. I can't sleep at night because the rats in my room are too loud. I can fix that. Give me $500 and I can get the rats out of that room and I can get the kid a new bed and I can fix those problems. Some are a little more complicated, obviously, with abuse and neglect, educational neglect. Dad needs a new transmission. Kid can't get to school. We are multifaceted and we've got legs and we go in and we help try to solve some of those problems. One, our ultimate goal, keeping families together. Traditional stuff that we do at FRC, you know, parents are going through kind of a difficult divorce. Court orders them to come and take a parenting class, co-parenting with us, so we can help them manage shattering that family when kids are involved. So there's a lot of things that I'm really super excited about that I think people need to know about Ron Wood Family Resource Center that they probably didn't know.
0: I didn't know some of that. And I've been here almost 10 years.
1: Right.
0: People talk about Ron Wood all the time.
1: Yes.
0: Right? So I'm glad you're here. I'm glad you're here to let all of us know what's going on.
1: I'm happy to do that. And I'm passionate about it, too.
0: I can tell.
1: A little bit of, I don't know, you want a little backstory?
0: A little bit of backstory would be great.
1: Okay. My personal experience, I grew up in southern Minnesota on a farm. You know, got a lot of my principles and my values through that experience. But at a very young age, I started working for government in the parks and recreation field in Grand Forks, North Dakota. It was my first public sector job, working in the parks, running a lawnmower, mowing. And one day I said, I saw the boss, he's the park and rec director. I said, I want to be that guy, whatever it took. I was going to college. It was a summer job. Met my wife. I played football at the University of Minnesota, Crookston. I met my wife. She was the head cheerleader. The rest is, you know, two sons later and 42 years of marriage.
0: It's like a movie.
1: It really kind of is. It really has been a lot of hard work and effort, but ultimately it led me to Douglas County, Nevada, where at age 31, I took the park and recreation director job because me and my family wanted to live in Tahoe. And we did. We bought a home in Tahoe, probably just at the right time. And I worked 31 years in Douglas County, Nevada, as the community services director, morphed into just parks and rec. I took on social services. I ran the public health clinic. I ran animal care and services. I ran public transportation. And that's kind of the nexus that got me really engaged in the social services area. And so I did a lot of great things. I built a lot of parks, community centers, recreation buildings, parks, trails, heads. But I was really inspired by running the social services section in Douglas County, how we handle people in need with a food pantry down there. And so ultimately, they kind of threw me out the door because I'd hit 30. I agreed to stay on an extra year, and I transitioned into the assistant county manager to help a new county manager for a little over a year to stabilize that. So I worked a year for free. I could have drawn my retirement, but instead I decided to stay on. And they kind of caught me kicking and dragging going out the door because I really loved working there. And so ultimately, cut to the end of the chase. I was planning on retiring for my own consulting business, and this job came up. My first grandson is a foster child. We are the only ones in the state that have this opportunity to do that. So I applied for the executive director job, and that's what brought me to Ron Wood.
0: 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This is Mental Health Connections on KNVC. I'm Tamara Nance, and our guest today is Scott Morgan, executive director of the Ron Wood Family Resource Center. So the foster care program that you're involved with, that is really important to you.
1: It's super important too, and just such an opportunity that I think I've been handed a gift to help move that project along. I just see so much potential in it. Mm-hmm. And that's really the only change is because it just, you know, the nice thing about when you give to Ron Wood Family Resource Center, people are very, very generous in this community for whatever purpose it may be. It is a state-funded program. You know, that $2.3 million budget that I talked about, right. A majority of that money goes to fund women and infant children, our WIC program, the deferred response, differential response program, the CPS referrals, and the foster care program. So a lot of our overhead is covered. So when you give a dollar to Ron Wood, I can put it right toward its enhanced foster services, because the state doesn't cover a new bed for a foster kid. The state doesn't cover, you know, getting them additional, you know, driver's training. It doesn't cover those things. So there are so many needs out there where I think we can take it to the next level for the state of Nevada for minimal dollars, minimal investment. A dollar goes to Ron Wood. It goes directly to fighting abuse and neglect.
0: And our foster kids are some of the most vulnerable citizens we have. I mean, they're dealing with trauma. They wouldn't be in the foster care system without significant child abuse, trauma, intergenerational trauma, and they deserve the support. They really do deserve the support because so many of the homeless were once in foster care. It's not an easy path in any way. So any support they can get to help them transition into adulthood, like you're talking, even learning to drive, something like that.
1: Something so simple, things we take for granted they do not have.
0: Right.
1: And, you know, I have experts on my staff who are equally as passionate as me about serving that population and that community. And what they'll tell you, other than it's really nice to have resources to go out and do things that everyday other kids in a nuclear family get to have. That's one thing, but helping them build connections. What makes a foster kid successful transitioning out of life are connections, teachers, friends.
0: Right.
1: And oddly enough, one of their biggest connections are our staff, are our family advocates and our case managers. We have foster kids that have come in just the other day. Kid came in, 35 years old, starting his own family, still comes in to talk to our staff, who, we pay nothing. I look at our staff every day and I go, thank you for coming to work today. There's no benefits. The salary is low, but they also get a charge, and a personal reward out of doing this kind of work, because it is immensely rewarding, particularly the foster programs, because you know, those kids are sometimes very, very hungry to, one, get out of the foster care system and get independent, but they don't have the foggiest idea of what to do next.
0: And they're hungry for healthy relationships.
1: Yes.
0: I mean, human beings need healthy relationships.
1: And the more, the merrier. The more relationship they have, the more successful they are. We know the warning signs immediately when they only have one or two friends. And we're the only people they're talking to. And they then have a hard time relating to their employer. They have a hard time relating to any type of casual relationship that they may have or any type of ongoing relationship. So getting them at age 14 is critical. Getting them to trust us at age 14 is critical. Getting them to be successful at school is critical.
0: And the stereotype sometimes of foster children is that they are bad kids or something like that, which is not, I mean, that's just, nothing could be further from the truth. They are thrown into a situation, possibly born into a situation that has nothing to do with them or their character.
1: That is absolutely correct. You know, I'll tell from my own personal, my first grandchild, my daughter-in-law was a teacher down in Scarcelli in Gardnerville, and she was in first grade, and the kid was in her class, and they wasn't fitting in the foster family that he was in or at the school, acting out of lot, and they were going to move him. He's out of there, going to bump him to another house and some other. And so my daughter-in-law and my son agreed to emergency foster him. And that's really all it took. A little bit of love, a little bit of kindness, a little bit of caring. And we all fell in love with him.
0: Yeah.
1: Oh, and right. Just like you would your own kid. And so this is an amazing, amazing child. And we love all our grandchildren, but he is one of them. And he would have been considered an undesirable because of his age and because of some of his behavior. And he turned out to be an amazing, amazing gift to our family. And so still gets me talking about it. That's how much we love him so much.
0: He's a lucky kid.
1: Well, we say he hit the lottery, but we think we hit the lottery.
0: Right.
1: So
0: amazing how kids can offer that. Yeah. And we don't stop to think about it. We don't appreciate how they enhance our lives.
1: That's right.
0: And sometimes there are kids in the neighborhood that just need a helping hand, a mentor or something, you know?
1: Yes.
0: So what are your other passions when it comes to Ron Wood?
1: Well, you know, obviously, it is just so integrated, and a lot of people come in and, you know, our board is amazing. I need to take a minute to say board development is another one of my passions. And it's one of my skill sets to help develop a board. We have a great bunch of citizens of Carson City. We have the sheriff. We have Allie Bannister, the chief probation, chief in Carson City. We've just got a retired Judge Tatro that just joined our board. And so growing a board that can go out and, one, give us proper oversight and support that we need. And then the other big aspect is fundraising.
0: Right.
1: Fundraising is so important to us, and I tell the board all the time, you know, and it's just not about a dollar. It's just not. Every dollar is essentially an endorsement or a vote. It's really getting out there and getting the word out, because even when I came on some of our board, did not fully comprehend the scope of the service that we do. And so they are getting supercharged right now. And we got a fundraiser coming up in August the 12th. We're going to be honoring some heroes, some people in our community. We've got Kat Simmons, who's got a new local comedian, who's got a new comedy set that she's going to introduce to us. So if you're interested in helping out, you want a good night, good feed, casino fandango, we're going to be doing a fundraiser then. You'll probably be seeing some more about that coming forward. But you know what? It kind of gets us all moving in the same direction, and it spreads the word. You can't do a fundraiser without talking about the organization.
0: Right.
1: So those are super important. The board development, we're looking at possibly expanding our board, and we're looking for permanent donations. We are in a lease situation. Our landlord has been fantastic. Steve Neighbors, a local philanthropist and developer in town, currently holds our lease, and he's been fantastic to us. He's remodeling the building. But at some point in time, we're going to have to pay rent. And we'd rather not do that. We think we're a long-standing organization in this community. And so we're going to probably be venturing into a capital campaign to buy our building. And so we don't have to worry about rent paying. We don't have to worry about some of those overhead expenses. And so those are some of the strategic, but the organization, you know, just really hadn't thought about previously.
0: Right. And for people who don't know, you're on Northgate in Carson City.
1: Yes. Great location.
0: Yeah.
1: Perfect for what we do. We do a court supervised visitation. We have this beautiful little atrium in the middle. It's very safe. It's secure. And, you know, it's an oasis in a neighborhood that, you know, has some challenges.
0: You're listening to KNBC 95.1 FM in Carson City. This is Mental Health Connections on KNBC. I'm Tamara Nance, and our guest today is Scott Morgan, Executive Director of the Ron Wood Family Resource Center. So what are other ways that people can help out? Volunteers, fundraising?
1: We do have some volunteers in the food pantry, mm-hmm. for sure. But, you know, because of the population we deal with, right. one, they're protected and they're vulnerable. Mm-hmm. So we really have a hard, I want to come down. I really like what you're doing. I'd really like to, you know, sorry, we can't get you involved with the kids and we can't bring you in on the families and we can't, you know, get you in on these homes where, you know, we go into people's homes.
0: Right.
1: When we get a CPS or a Child Protective Services complaint, we go into their homes and we sit down with those families. Just isn't a lot of volunteer opportunities other than our food pantry or special projects that we're doing. Mm-hmm. But what they can certainly do, spread the word. And if they got a few dollars left in their pocket, you know, we'll spend them in an intent, whether it's women and infant children or it's a food emergency food bank or whether it's foster kids or abused and neglected kids or whether it's family services, you know, we'll put that money to work and we'll work it real hard. The other thing we do get is we get donations of food. We get donations in the winter of jackets. The quilters are amazing. Well, you know, they make these beautiful quilts. And so we have those, you know, we get socks from Bomba Socks and so we do winter clothing. It really, if you have a resource, we'll put you to work. And even if it is volunteer, if you only can volunteer time, we can have you do some stuff in the food pantry, or you can join us on a special event or a special activity.
0: And you'd be happy to accept donations from some of these other rural counties, right?
1: Well, I mean, certainly. And that, you know, I have also, you know, we have people, I have staff in Pahrump, Nevada. I'm going down in 2 weeks. I've been on the job for 8 months. I had a trip down there to meet them. It got canceled because we had a big winter storm. And so this is, you know, tragic for me. You know, it's a personal goal of mine to have relationships, face-to-face relationships with everybody that works for me. You know, we have staff in Ely. We have staff in Winnemucca. We have staff in Elko. And so, you know, the first thing I did is after I got to know my team here at Ron Wood, we have 22 full-time employees to make sure I meet all of them. So I'm coming, Pahrump, coming down there. I'll see you in a week and a half. And I make sure I get value out of that because then I do go speak to the County Board of Commissioners, introduce ourselves.
0: Right.
1: Go meet the FRC, the Family Resource Center down there. Go to some of the coalitions, talk to some of the nonprofits. I tell the staff, you book me from 8 o'clock in the morning to as late as people will listen to me talk. I'm going to come down there and I'm going to sing the song of Ron Wood and talk about what we do.
0: And if somebody would like to receive services through Ron Wood, is it always necessarily through some other agency or can people just
1: call you? No, you can walk in the door. You can walk in. And if we don't do it, we'll put you where you do need to. You know, the other thing we do, and we don't talk about it much because people don't see we do it. We work a lot with the jail. We work a lot with Kenny Furlong, the sheriff here. What an amazing guy's on our board to make sure that people get the resources that they need when they are incarcerated, so they don't repeat. And particularly if they have dependent children, then we do a lot of extra effort to make sure. Again, everybody runs into a couple of bumps in the road. Some bumps are bigger than
0: the same
1: others,
0: thing.
1: But you know what? The worst thing that can happen is those dependent children go into foster care.
0: Mm-hmm.
1: And so we do everything we possibly can to keep sometimes really shattered, really dysfunctional families together. Because when they're not together, there's no hope. And as long as there's hope and as long as there's a will, there's a way. We will do whatever we can to help those individuals hopefully transition into a better, more healthy lifestyle.
0: And support does work. People can learn. A lot of times people don't know or don't have the skills because they didn't come from a family that had those skills. And they want to learn.
1: Yes. And we have tons of success stories.
0: Right.
1: That is the real, you know, everybody focuses on what they hear on television with, you know, what a massive failure this country has done for our homeless population. And they really focus on that. But there are tons of success stories. You know, if you want to change your life, when I was in Douglas County Social Services, you know, if you were living out of your car and you did not want to live in your car, when we had really simple objectives, nobody goes hungry. And if you want a roof over your head, we'll get you a roof over your head. And so worked on simple parameters, and those people that want to help work their way out of poverty were all the way. Get a job. I ran public transportation. People ask, how is your transportation system so successful? Well, because we were what? Senior first. My main goal in life at Douglas County was to keep people in their own homes as long as I can. When they went into a nursing home, I never saw a senior that said, I want to live in a nursing home.
0: Right.
1: You want to stay in your own home? We're going to make that happen. So it starts with Meals on Wheels, Home Companion, Homemaker Services, transportation, so you can get to the grocery store, you can get to your doctor's appointment. And then ultimately, we opened up the first publicly funded adult daycare in Douglas County. And so if you want a family member that's going to come and help you, we're going to give them respite care. 1 day a week, 2 days a week, so that they can continue to care for that adult. And so we cut our long-term care costs. Carson City, $3 million a year, long-term care. Douglas County, when I was there, $250,000. What would Carson City do with an extra $2.5 million?
0: Right.
1: You know, what would any organization do? Right. So it does make a difference.
0: So can you give out your address and website and phone number?
1: We're on Northgate Lane. We're in North Carson City. I usually tell people we're over by the Harbor Freight. We're behind the old $3 movie theater. That's the general location. We got Pizza Hut and Wendy's and some of those locations out on the old 395. We're at 2621 Northgate Lane, Suite 62. And our phone number is 775-884-2269. 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
0: Thank you so much, Scott, for being here.
1: Thanks, Tammy. Appreciate that you put me on your show.
0: I know I learned a lot. I'm sure other people did too. Thank you.
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0: 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We seek to provide information about local organizations who promote better mental health, subjects of common concern, and various diagnoses and treatments. We are not offering advice, counsel, or therapy of any kind. If you are experiencing a mental health emergency, please call 911. The Suicide and Crisis Lifeline can be reached at 988. If you have any questions for me, Tamara Nams, I can be reached at 415-302-0056. Thanks very much for joining us today.

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It all went to crud real quick because I forgot to put a minus symbol in somewhere. So, oh, here we sit. We're going to see how this works out. Is there bed music? There's no volume. There's the volume, man. Okay. As quickly as I saw my mistake coming, I couldn't hit the button quick enough, so I hit pause. We're going to see what this does. I've never done this, and hey, it's not the worst case scenario. Worst case scenario is I start with a different song, and I rearrange some music real quickly and some other things. But I think I've done this enough. I can figure it out. If not, we'll deal with it in the community, right? We're good people. We forgive and forget. Hopefully. Please. It's a beautiful Monday here. It's almost the end of May. It's almost the end of the public school year. It is a fun time. It is. Spring is sprung and we're really getting close to summertime. But yet we still get those cold breezes like today. It was very nice and sunny, but if you were just in a t-shirt, it was a little cool on the arms. But it was nice. It really was. Sort of refreshing, not being freezing or overly hot yet. We will have a summer of all of it, I'm sure. Tonight, looking forward after our first little blunder, we're going to play some Willie Nelson songs right off the bat. Still alive, had a birthday recently. Things are all good. I just got recommended a song by a coworker off the new Casey Musgraves, Uncertain Texas, with the great Willie Nelson. I also have Orville Peck, why not? One of my favorites, right, with Willie Nelson. And we also have Clutch with just the song Willie Nelson. So it all works out. Did I do something again? It's going to be one of those days. It is. It really is. I hope we all enjoy these next couple of hours of music. First hours got a whole lot of things. Like I said, Orville Peck, Clutch, Casey Musgrave, The Riverdales, Steppenwolf, Nether Hour, The Man Wolves. Those aren't any sort of flight by the word wolves. It just worked out that way. Sad Giant. And that's one I always sort of play of theirs. But it's got like really five good words just in the title. Not, goodbye, see you later. That always gives me so many options. I play it with so many songs. And it's one of my favorites by Sad Giants. For about 8 months, I rocked a Sad Giants little beaded wristband around town. Everybody's like, I thought you were a Mets fan. It says Giants. And I'm like, read the word in front of it, stooge. But it is what it is. people come off angry sometimes. I'm Mr. Happy-Go-Lucky, if you really know me. So, Man Wolf, Sad Giants, The Escorts, John Butler Trio, G-Love, Great Electric Quest, and I have a feeling I'm throwing in a Prince song somewhere in there. I haven't found it yet, and I haven't done it yet, but here we go. I know how much time I need now. Let's try this again. This is Orville Peck with Willie Nelson. Oh, it's a great one. Cowboys are frequently fond of each other, I believe. The whole title's so long, it really doesn't like fit on the screen. Enjoy.

and clear. And a cowboy may brag about things that he's done with his women, but the ones who brag loudest are the ones that are most likely queer.

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just put your hands up against the wall, and I have to remind you of the Constitution of the right.

Oh, welcome back. Welcome back. That is Man Wolves. Prior to that, we had Nether Hour doing the cover of Mind Playing Tricks on Me, the Riverdale's Blood on the Ice. Great one, considering I was watching a little bit of hockey before I got here. I was also watching a little bit of the Mets Nationals game, which is now being played at 10:45, and it started at 4:30-ish. So, yeah, or, you know, at 7:30-ish, sorry. My math was totally off there in the right way. Doing it right, not thinking about it. But, yeah, one of the longer running games I'm going to imagine so far. It's hitting the 12th inning. Mets right now up 11-6 in the top of the 12th inning. So, that's that right now. That's what I'm watching while I'm listening to this great little playlist. Other things going on this summer. It's summer tech camp time 2026. They put a 2K there. 2K26. If that's how they want me to read it, sorry. But it's okay. I know the idea. Enrollment is open now for Computer Corps. Every home, a classroom, summer tech camp for kids 9 to age 15. 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Please always help out. Always help out in our community. They're doing something good for our kids. Please go help them as much as you can. It's always a good thing to do. I got a few of these little to read tonight, I guess. Set them aside already. We have a fun night still ahead. The rest of this hour, I have one more little break. We're going to get into Sad Giants, G-Love, The Escorts, and the John Butler Trio. The song that I found that made me sort of start this flight. All the way up till there. That'll lead us to the last 10 minutes with only 2 songs. Some pretty long ones, so I hope you enjoy. This is Sad Giants, not goodbye. See you later.

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Oh, welcome back into Flight Music, and I just can't seem to get the phone up. Just doesn't want to work for me. I've been watching baseball on it the whole time since we've been here. Here's some bad music for you. Maybe? I don't know. Let's see what it does. Yeah, there we go. You'd think I know what I was doing. I'm not real. I'm into it. I like the music. But I have an extra inning baseball game I've been watching. And it's about ready to end, so I'm really keeping my fingers crossed. You know, being a Mets fan, this could turn horribly in about 12 seconds. But while I'm talking, I really need to, like, get this thing going real quick. See, here, listen. This is my bed music. I was gifted two songs today. One was the Casey Musgrave song with Willie Nelson. Thank you, Monica, at work. This is the Great Electric Quest. The song is 1901. And the next song we will hear will be 98 years later. It's not made in 1999. It's Prince's 1999. So, I hope you enjoy. This is a 6-minute long quest. The Great Electric Quest, 1901. Thank you, Skylar. Skylar and Monica donating music. I really appreciate it. First hour, too. Thank you. Have a good night. Well, have a good night. Have a great 10 minutes. Enjoy. Flight music.

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We are broadcasting from deep within the KMBC subterranean radio bunker. This is Flight Music, as always. It's hour number two, Monday night. We've gotten through the helper songs, the songs that I had friends that gave me music. Sort of part of how this show goes. I don't know all these songs and have all these weird songs that are connected by these words. I go and look them up and I listen to a bunch of different things. And yeah, like my Discover Weekly and like my release radars and my playlist that gets sent to me all sort of show what I listen to so much that sometimes there'll be like flights built in of songs that I don't know of. Which is always sort of cool. It's fun because when people give me these things and I go and listen to them, I just sort of save them. Even good, bad, or indifferent, it just changes up my algorithms. But then again, I'm such like a prude about like my algorithms. I don't let just anybody pick music on my stuff. I don't really want to end up with the K-pop stuff. That's another thing. Talking to people, how you see how they react when you ask, what are you listening to? And like so many people tell me like, oh, you won't know it or you don't know it, or most people don't like my music. That wasn't the question. That was not the question. The question is, what are you listening to? You tell me. And you'll be like the John Butler Trio. And just by the word trio, I'll be like, hey, what are the three instruments they play? No, they're three Latin kids that rap. And I'm like, oh, okay. Like, you know, you'll tell me more by the next question I'm going to give you than actually you just saying, ah, nobody listens to it, nobody cares, or this or that. Like, I asked, I cared, I want to know. Doesn't mean I'm going to go and jump on the bandwagon and enjoy it myself, but I want to know. I don't want blanket statements back. I want answers. I want to know what you're listening to. This is what I've been listening to. Try to listen to my playlist a little bit before I come in. Feel the vibe of it. See how it fits, where it sits. All those fun things. This second hour was really the top of the playlist. But sort of looking at it, it's all my stuff. And as much as this is my show, I do try to play stuff other people enjoy too. And when people give me music, I usually try to fit it in the first hour somewhere. It's easier at the end of the hour because then you have time to tell them. Little things like that, like you're going to, hey, the song you told me about, I am going to play it. I like it. So I'm going to play it towards the end of the hour. Listen in. And hopefully they listen the whole hour. Hopefully they're not just fair weather friends and listen to their song and tune out. I don't know. They'll tell me later when I run into them. They'll be like, I was listening. I didn't tune out. That's pretty funny you said that. I'm like, yeah, well, thank you. So this hour is all a bunch of weird stuff I put together. Felly, the first song, Bad Radio, that's from my youngest son, Nolan. He always gives me random different things that I end up throwing in here. Then we have one of my favorites, Bad Religion, A Walk. Black Keys, I was talking about this past weekend with my boy Travis. This was not any of the songs we talked about, but I have the Black Keys and RZA, The Baddest Man Alive. Blackalicious, Blazing Arrow, one of my all-time favorites to play, and I just love hearing it. That's why I play it. Brand new Vince Staples, Blackberry Marmalade. I am so glad I found an edit because I got about 40 seconds into it, and I'm like, huh, that's not so bad. Then I got about a minute into it, and I'm like, there's no way I'm going to edit this. But I found an edit of his, and it's very good, not choppy. I like it. I'm glad I found it. Blind Melon after that, Wax, Red Leather, all those things to come in the second hour. So please sit back, enjoy a whole bunch of fun music in my mind. You might have enjoyed the first hour. Oh, also you got some Heart later on, City's Burning, Dirty Heads, more. Till then, we're just Felly. Felly, Bad Radio, that's sort of what I do here. 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

Okay, that's the first flight. First few. Bad radio, bad religion, black keys, black delicious, blackberry marmalade. Yeah, that was another one that started the playlist this week. That and the good old John Butler Trio. Those two showed up on the same playlist, as weird as it is. They weren't anywhere close to each other, but yeah, they were both on that. It was interesting. Now we got Blind Melon covering, I think it's Steppenwolf. The Pusher? I think it is. This is another one I was sort of gifted, and then when I heard the song and I saw other people covering it, I took a different version because I've always been a Blind Melon fan. Blind Melon, Wax, Red Leather. I saw he's coming back to Reno again. It's another weird day, like Memorial Day weekend or something. Neighborhood Kids, Push featuring Bamboo. And then we have Rossmore, Burn the Neighborhood. Somewhere in there, I'm going to be stopping it, I think. I don't know where I'm going to stop the rest of the hour. Minute and 21. Maybe I just don't. Maybe I let it roll. Where's the one? Where's the one? The Rotary Club of Carson City will be presenting the Capital City Brewfest May 30th, 2 to 7 p.m. in downtown Carson City. Tickets available now. 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That gave me 50 seconds. So, I'm just going to save the rest of that for the end of the hour. Enjoy. Have a good one. Blind Melon. You'll tell when it comes on. It's Shannon Hoon, not the new guy.

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I wish I was someone else. Mr. Perfect, misconstrued. Lead the way, follow through. 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You're so much like me, I feel sorry for you. But I think you're pretty sure. 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Find my comfort inside blame. Shove my pride back down my face. My worst habits waking up at least once a day. Balance

Oh, welcome back, welcome back, welcome back. That is the Dirty Heads. All the things you might have missed. Neighborhood Kids with Bamboo Push. Idea and Abilities, Burn Fetish, Heart, Dirty Heads. Now on to this next one. Today I was scrolling through social media and something from 4 years ago popped up. And it was this artist in the studio coming to perform as Igor the Hawk, not Everett. And at that night, he gave me this song, and I ran and edited it in the back room, and we got it on the air before he left, and that was really it. Thank you, Skyler. Thank you, Monica. Thank you, Vinny, for bringing a Huckit. It's always a good time. Here we go. Moonburn, Igor the Hawk. Enjoy. This has been Flight Music. Go find it on KMVC.org. All the time. Also, donate. Do whatever you can. Help a brother out.

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wasn't I just a kid? 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

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You take a sharp knife in your hand, skin them out while you still can, and curse the Lord. 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

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That's more attention than any word or detail could deserve. 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
2: 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Once again, this is your host, Trisse D. We're talking about the law of cause and effect today. It's an important topic of discussion because this is the law that states that for every effect that we experience, there's a definite cause. Likewise, for every cause, there's a definite effect. So your thoughts, your behaviors, and actions, and all, they all create special effects that manifest and create your life as you know it. We tend to hold standards of perfection in obedience to man-made laws, but we fail to accept the same standard of obedience to the principles of life, or capital L-I-F-E, the laws of life. We would do well to adhere to the laws of life in totality, because all is cause and effect. Friends, it's here at the Ebb and Flow Show that we're able to expand our knowledge into practical life application. We also enjoy the sounds of inspirational music, so at this time, sit back, relax, and enjoy. The Ebb and Flow Show will return in just a moment.

you're just returning to the Ebb and Flow Show, I'm your host, Trisay D. You are just listening to Hello by Adele. Ebb and Flow is a commentary broadcast so that we might change and grow. And today's topic is obey the whole law and nothing but the laws of life. So we'll begin this segment by just stating that as we learn to ebb and flow with life in the waking giving process and in the restful receiving process of the energy of life, we're cautioned to be good managers of this energy and remain in balance while using the power of life. While managing the power of life, remember to obey the laws that govern this life energy. There's a correct and precise balance to all things. So be mindful of the laws of cause and effect as it pertains to the use of this tremendous power that we're wielding, the power of life. Okay? With the law of cause and effect, and all laws for that matter, you cannot go just only part way. The way to obey is to obey completely. For example, here's a formula for concrete. It's cement, sand, and water. And this formula has been tried and true and proven over the years. So what would be the result if I only use sand and water? Shall I only use cement? If there's a standard for weights and measurements which says that 16 ounces make a pound, what if I buy from a store that only sold me 14 ounces and represented this as a pound? After all, we do have natural standards, right? Is it right to sell a cheaply made or damaged good for a quality price? No, it's not. Because I'm then expecting to get something for little or nothing. To get something for nothing, that mentality, taking people. This is a standard which cannot stand in time. Due to the lack of integrity. We're talking about integrity here. So I would soon go out of business. We can see that when we skimp a little in the natural, integrity is lost. Integrity begins from the foundation and it works itself outward, okay, to what we see as quality. The same goes for the invisible, capital L-I-F-E, that life energy, which is in everything. Everything is comprised of this life energy, which is balanced and it's precise and it's unchanging. See, if we look and or we took a look at nature, if nature didn't adhere to the standard of growth that it has now or with anything, we would have to live in with numerous defects. Numerous defects. See, man taints life, and so we see a lot of defects. And so, but life itself, nature itself, will live in harmony. It's precise, it's balanced, it's unchanging. So if I chose to take a shortcut, I'm only fooling myself. I'm only cutting myself short and skimping on my own results to reach a desired end. I am then directing this life energy against myself, and I'll begin to reap the defective effects of this cause. You see what I'm saying, friends? George Bernard Shaw said, people are always blaming their circumstances and on other people for what they are and who they are and what they do. And he says, I don't believe in blaming circumstances, but we become the effect, what we consistently think about and focus on, which is the cause. So conversely, the person who has no goal, who doesn't know where he's going, and whose thoughts must therefore be thoughts of confusion and anxiety and worry, his

With the land, because the mind, like the land, doesn't care what you put in it. It will return whatever you plant, but it doesn't care what you plant. Now, let's say that farmer has two seeds in his hand, one of corn and the other of deadly poisonous plant, nightshade or something like that. So he digs two holes in the earth and he plants both the seed of corn and the other of poison. He covers those holes up, he waters it, takes care of the land, and what will happen? Invariably, the land will return what was planted. Whatever you sow, you reap. This is the law of cause and effect. Remember, the land doesn't care. It will return a crop of poison in just a wonderful abundance as it will the corn. So up come the two plants, one corn and one poison. The human mind, though, is far more fertile, far more incredible and mysterious than the land, but it works much in the same way. It doesn't care what we plant, a thought of success or a thought of failure or a thought of fear. A concrete, worthwhile goal or confusion, misunderstanding and fear and anxiety and so on, it doesn't care. But what we plant, it will return or yield us an abundance. That's how our mind works, friends, and all of the answers we're seeking are in us, because everything grows from within us. But it will remain hidden until we're able to reap what has been sown in them. So while obeying the whole law and nothing but the laws of life, what you need to understand about the law of cause and effect is that you can look at your life and track back to the events in your life that have created your current situation. You can examine your past thoughts, your feelings, and actions, and determine if those outcomes of the outcomes of these things is what in fact you want. So if the outcome of these things that you have in your life now is not what you want, then you have the power to change your thoughts, your feelings, your actions to create the outcomes that you desire. So everything in your life right now is the outcome of something that you put into motion at a previous time, whether it's wanted or whether it's unwanted. The events in your life are under your control. No one else controls your life. As we spoke of in a previous show, it's all you and it's all about you. But here's the good news, friends. Whenever we make corrections to a mistaken belief, the behavior or the consequence that arose from that mistaken belief, it will also change. So many people entertain beliefs without even questioning them. These beliefs may have been handed down to them as formalities or traditions or doctrines. We think, oh, my family's always done it this way. We think because they were handed down from our family, they must be true, and we're not really ready to examine them closely. Hence, misconceptions continue to mar people's lives in ways that they don't realize, and even if they do realize it, they find it difficult or afraid to change those behaviors because it may have helped them to survive up until this point. So our belief system and who we believe ourselves to be is a great cause and is always shaping our opinions and attitudes about ourselves and the world around us. And so we experience various effects. Sometimes we fall prey to our self-defeating beliefs. They negatively impact our lives, don't they? Fortunately, there are ways to overcome negative thinking and mistaken beliefs, and that is to obey the whole law and nothing but the laws of life. Ebb and Flow will continue with Obey the Whole Law and Nothing But the Laws of Life in just a moment, friends.

0: Once again, welcome back to KNVC 95.1 FM. If you're just tuning in, this is the Ebb and Flow Show, and I'm your host, Trisse D. You were just listening to Adele, once again, with Water Under the Bridge. Ebb and Flow, to change and grow. If you're just tuning in, we're continuing our topic of obey the whole law and nothing but the laws of life. Before the break, we were talking about breaking free from faulty mindsets, which is the cause of reaping the effects of demise and destruction. Breaking free by obeying the whole law and nothing but the laws of life, you see. Friends, laws of the universe.com, they say that nothing happens by chance or outside of the laws of life, which is true. These laws are also known as the laws of nature, the laws of the universe. Some people even call God, because you have violated laws and you think you're reaping death and destruction, but you have violated laws. So there, it's known by many different titles, many different names. It really doesn't matter what you call it. If you had no voice and you had no
1: way of hearing,
0: it would still operate in the exact same way. So it really doesn't matter what you call it. But Ralph Waldo Emerson, he also said that the laws of life, they're the most important lessons involving human conduct and human interaction, because for every action, there is an equal and opposite reaction. Every human thought, every word, every deed is a cause that sets off a wave of energy throughout the universe, which in turn creates an effect, whether you deem it as a desirable effect or an undesirable effect. And once again, that was Ralph Waldo Emerson. We reap what we sow, and this is the law of cause and effect. So obey the whole law and nothing but the laws of life, friends. With every intention, action, and emotion that's transmitted from us, we set into motion an unseen chain of events which vibrate from our mental plane throughout our entire cellular structure of our body out into the environment and finally into the universe. Eventually, to complete the cycle, the vibration, the vibratory energy returns to the original source from which it was sent. You see, the law of cause and effect states that every cause, there's an effect, and for every effect, there is a cause of something else. And this law suggests that the universe is always in motion and progressed from this chain of events, first beginning on a personal level, and it vibrates out, contributing to the energy of the collective whole. The energy of life, universal consciousness, the ether, the intelligent design, the intelligent energy which create worlds and flows consistently to us and through us, it will assign a corresponding effect according to the nature of your thoughts and actions in order to benefit yourself, and here's the key, and to contribute to society as a whole. See, according to the universal law of cause and effect, there's nothing that happens by accident or random chance or coincidence in our lives. We'll do well to obey the laws and nothing but the laws of life. All actions have consequences, friends, and these consequences are either wanted or unwanted, and they may cause positive or negative influences or an effect on ourselves and others. Give, and it will be given back to you. Take, and it will be taken from you. In summary, all causes will have an effect on everything and anything within the universe, which will then lead to further causes and other things. And so the replication or the chain reaction of events continues, and it's infinite. According to this law, there's no such thing as luck again, and there's only action returning to the source in the form of an effect, cause and effect. We should use our free will to perform our deeds with the conscious awareness that what we think, act, and speak about will affect ourselves as well as the universe as a whole. The prosperity of life is created by our own deeds and helping others through thoughts and actions. The law of cause and effect will give appropriate results accordingly. And remember to obey the whole law and nothing but the laws of life. By aligning our thoughts and actions with the law of cause and effect, we can create wealth, we can heal ourselves, we can attract the desired romantic partner, manifest the ideal lifestyle, etc., etc., etc. It's also important that we use this law in ways that are in alignment with our spirit and with other human beings. Dr. Robert Anthony says it this way. He says, everything comes to us by the most elemental law of physics. Like attracts like. This is called the law of cause and effect, or the law of attraction. Some people might know it. But like all natural laws, these laws operate with mathematical exactitude. It is impartial, impersonal, which means that it works whether you want it to and when you don't want it to. It has nothing to do with your personality, your religious beliefs, being good or bad, person or anything else. No one lives beyond the laws of life. So we would do well to remember to obey the whole law and nothing but the laws of life. These laws are irrefutable laws. We can observe how the law of gravity operates. Before the law of gravity was even identified, nobody knew it even existed, and yet everyone was still affected by it, proving that ignorance of the laws are no excuse. We're all affected, whether we know it or not. Such is the case with the law of cause and effect. Most people are unaware of the mechanics of how it works, and yet we're still affected by it. You don't need to know the mechanics of how the law of gravity works to keep yourself from floating off into space. And you also do not need to know the mechanics of how the law of attraction or cause and effect works for it to function in your life. You may not have realized it until now, but everything you experience in your life has been invited and attracted and created by you. There's no exceptions. That may not be good news if your life is not going the way you want it to go. The mind attracts whatever resonates or is familiar unto itself. The frightened mind attracts frightening experiences, and a confused mind attracts more confusion. The abundant mind attracts more abundance. That's just the way it works. And since we attract what we think about, or what our foundation, our principal beliefs are, who we think we are, it makes good sense to become aware of the subconscious thought patterns that control our lives. Friends, stay tuned to the next section of the Ebb and Flow Show on KNBC 95.1 FM. Stay tuned because we will revisit this topic. But join us every Sunday from 8 to 9 a.m. Ebb and Flow, so that we might change and grow. This is Trisse D, signing off temporarily, but leaving you with this thought. Obey the law and nothing but the law of life. Enjoy your day, friends. Thank you.

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2: 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Our work is to obey the law and to receive and distribute the invisible daily supply of the invisible thinking stuff, better known as life energy, capital L-I-F-E. We must be the initiate, the catalyst, and begin obeying the law, the first cause of all things, our source, the laws of nature, the intelligent flow, the universal laws. We must obey before we can consciously flow with life energy. We must turn on the electricity before we get light. We must walk into the sunshine before we feel its warmth. We must put on the weight on the scales before the balance is tipped. We must light the fuse before the blast goes off. We must snap the shutter before the camera can take the picture. We must strike a key before the piano responds. We must move a muscle to get the water that we want to drink. We must use the law of action. And we must be the catalyst. We must not take shortcuts. For every action, there is a reaction. For every cause, there is an effect. Friends, it's here at the Ebb and Flow Show that we're able to expand our knowledge into practical life application. Also, we enjoy the sounds of inspirational music, so sit back, relax, and enjoy. The Ebb and Flow Show will return in just a moment.

Okay, if you're just returning to the Ebb and Flow Show, this is your host, Trisse D. You are just listening to Give Me Your Eyes by Brandon Heath. Ebb and Flow is a commentary broadcast so that we might change and grow. And today's topic is Obey the Whole Law and Nothing But the Law of Life, capital L-I-F-E. And this is part two on this topic. Today, we can just imagine that if we would have it would have been a miracle in the days before us just to flip a switch and have the light turn on. 100 years ago, it took a month or so to send a message across the ocean, while today a voice can be heard in India from the town or state of Nevada using a cell phone. The waves trace through this intelligent, invisible thinking stuff, this life energy, capital L-I-F-E, the source of all. Life energy. It's not a miracle, but it's the observance of the laws which makes anything possible. See, there's a law for musicians when they follow a set pattern of black dots. If they adhere to these, the pattern of dots, this is the cause and the fulfillment of the law to the effect of harmony. They receive harmony. If you're a mathematician, you also follow the laws to get your promised result. If you're a gardener, you follow the laws for planting and cultivating, and you'll yield a harvest. And if you're operating any device, such as an automobile, and you follow the laws of operation, you might live a less stressful, more harmonious life of fulfillment, okay? But to reach this life of balance, harmony, and fulfillment, we must obey the whole law and nothing but the laws of life, capital L-I-F-E. See, all is cause and effect. You wonder why things happen the way they do because of cause and effect. The musician will not have an effect of harmony if the notes are all half-tone off. The mathematician, he can't get 4 by adding 2 plus 1 and 9/10. And a farmer cannot get squash by putting seeds in the ground and not watering it. You cannot drive a car by turning the key and not stepping on the accelerator. See, we must go all the way with the cause if we want to get the desired effect. What we see in the body, the effect in the body is the very energy that we put into it. This is still cause and effect. As energy cannot be created or destroyed, thought and every experience we subject ourselves to is reordered and recorded, stored for growth, evolution, assimilation, or elimination. You are therefore at this moment a sum total of all your thoughts and experiences, cause and effect. If you don't like the effect, then you have to change the cause. Internalized traumas of the past or our reactions to the present, as well as our fears about the future, are stored away in the memory of every cell throughout our bodies. Our bodies are presently the conclusion of all our experiences. Sometimes the casual energy can cause a wave of resurgence of this effect much later in life. So you relive an experience much later after it has occurred. So you may witness the resurgence of this energy whenever a trigger, when it's triggered in one way or another. Sometimes there's a cause, something that's forgotten, and it could be totally unknown to you. It's so pushed down, you know, that you don't even remember. So you may at times experience uneasy feelings or deep eruptions of emotional energy. The stored energy can also resurface as reoccurring resilient memories and cause emotional anguish or deliriums or rheumatism, arthritis, illnesses, and a host of other effects, which may prove too heavy of a burden for you to carry, and it may lead to you wanting to end all of this, you know, may lead to death of some kind because of the sickness is so heavy. So we will do well to obey the law
the whole law and nothing but the laws of life. You see, all energy is stored. So if we're sick, illness is brought on by negative energy. Remember that. It's all cause and effect, friends. Another way to picture this is to take a look at how the system of our bodies works with familiar energy, something we can see, such as the food that we eat. The foods we eat have a similar effect. Our food energy is also reordered, used for further growth or evolution and assimilation. The body records patterns of energies, and we may inwardly or outwardly bear the scars of lack of abundance in both our bodies or in our way of thinking. So we would do well to remember that even when we subject ourselves to sit and watch certain television shows or attend certain societal events, we're causing ourselves to think a certain way. And so we're building patterns or blueprints for our future as our energy flows to where our focus goes. Friends, the law of cause and effect says that nothing happens by chance. Nothing. I don't care what it is. It could be something that's happening unwanted in your life right now. It is not causeless. There was a cause. There was a beginning of this energy that caused this full-blown occurrence. So nothing happens by chance or luck or coincidence. Every action has a reaction or a consequence. We reap what we sow. Day after day, I meet people who consistently voice their ill content with life. They say they had unknowingly dwelled with the slower level vibrations as a cause. They say that, you know, I did not know that I had these low vibrations. It's just normal for me to get up and think this way and talk this way and act this way. But their natural vitality eludes them because of that low, slow vibrational cause. So the vitality, the sickness, the illness, the complaining, it vitality eludes them as an effect. So just remember that higher vibrations bring with them vitality, hope, health, prosperity, joy, and every good thing. And lower vibrations bring with them or resonate with lack of hope, lack of vitality, lack of health, lack of prosperity, lack of joy, and lack of every good thing. So let's remember to obey the whole law and nothing but the laws of life. Be consistent with balancing this energy. We should seek to evolve daily. We must remember every moment of the day that we have been purposed here on this earth to self-improve, to grow, to evolve, for the good of the collective, for the collective good. To become the best version of ourselves by focusing selfishly. I say selfishly, and sometimes it's not bad to be a selfish person because you cannot help others around you unless you are full of something to help with. So focusing selfishly on your own internal involution so that evolution might occur. And essentially, vibrationally, we make this world a better place for everyone who are in resonance, and consequently, for those who are not in resonance with what we're putting out. The world is waiting for us to show up and take our rightful place, friends. I would like to lay a foundation for change by illustrating a positive and negative thought. If you draw a wavy horizontal line on paper and then draw a straight line through its horizontal down its center, that would be the visual illustration of the following. The wavy line has hills and peaks and valleys, and to illustrate high vibrational thinking, and the valleys, the lower parts of the line would illustrate low vibrational thinking. And the straight line through the middle illustrates the balance that most of us are inherently born with. Our lives have added to us those peaks and valleys through our upbringing, which some of us, the peaks and valleys are so small, it affords them a seamless, effortless recovery.
while others have peaks and valleys that are so pronounced that therefore it takes much effort and time to equalize them. And if they're recognized and not embraced as such, the only life that, you know, some people say, this is the only life that I've ever known, or this is just the way my family is, we're all high strung, we have anger problems. What we have come to realize is that positive and negative thinking are both not what we're trying to achieve here. We're trying to achieve just the opposite. We're trying to minimize both and have right thinking. We're trying to go back to that straight line or as close as we can come to it. Because to every high, there's a high corresponding. For every high is that corresponding low. To every cause, there's an effect. So we're looking for our natural emotional balance. Begin the process of allowing the law, obeying obedience to the law of cause and effect, to work in your favor. Start evaluating your thoughts. Don't look to judge your thoughts. Just look at them. It'll become petty and pretty obvious after a while that which ones are consistent with the snapshot that you have of your life in your mind's eye. Keep your thoughts that align with that snapshot and continue to discard any thoughts that come against that vision. And you'll notice that unwanted thoughts will begin to become minimal as time goes on. Mindfully, begin setting up the vibrations and changing your atmosphere of belief to make things change and breakthroughs happen using the law of cause and effect. Remember to obey the whole law and nothing but the laws of life. Friends, Ebb and Flow will continue with Obey the Whole Law and Nothing But the Laws of Life, Part 2, in just a moment.

0: And welcome back again. This is the Ebb and Flow Show. I'm your host, Trisse D. You were just listening to Better Days by One Republic. Ebb and Flow is brought to you so that we might change and grow. And if you're just tuning in, our topic today is Obey the Law and Nothing But the Laws of Life, capital L-I-F-E, part two. And before the break, we were talking about breaking free from faulty mindsets, which says that we can skimp here and take shortcuts there, because this mindset is the very cause of reaping the effects of demise and destruction. Friends, we must understand how we got here and why we believe that what we believe. We may have several ideas to explain how we got here. However, I believe that the more important question to reflect upon is why we're still here. Why are we still here? Through self-introspection, I've realized the most essential reason for our existence is to grow and to flourish and to contribute to the whole. Throughout my past experiences, I have noticed various situations and people who have entered my life that have facilitated my growth. Life has been good and challenging at some times, but over the time I've learned that the challenges has been a catalyst to push me beyond my comfort zone, because without that catalyst, I may not have otherwise changed or moved in any direction. I would have remained the same. What is the third law of motion? Everything will remain the same unless acted upon by an equal and opposite force. So we love our comfort zones, don't we? So we must be able to flow enough to change when it's time to change. The trials that we encounter in life are not brought so that we can elude them or skirt them, but they're placed strategically. Now listen to this, to allow us to expand. They're there strategically because you have reached a point where you can accommodate growth, okay? So what we see as problems in our life are really not problems. They are placed strategically because that's an inflection point, a point of either you go this way or remain the same. It's the blue pill or the red pill. So they're placed to allow us to expand, to leave behind the less evolved, and to embrace the innovation that's within us so that we might trust ourselves and become whole again, you see. The reason why we don't do certain things is because we don't have trust in ourselves when we are capable of putting man on the moon. Come on now. Thus, we approach life with zeal. When we do that, when we approach with zeal and just excitement, we notice that we're able to break our old habits and clasp a more progressive self. I don't believe my purpose on this earth is to play a role of being a doctor or a daughter or a wife or a sister or a friend. Albeit I do enjoy playing those certain roles, but ultimately my purpose is to allow myself to evolve, as with you, to continuously reflect upon cause and effect, and to improve the old foundational me by obeying the whole law and nothing but the laws of life. Here's good news, friends. We can, from this point on, make corrections to a mistaken belief or cause, the consequent or effect. It will be changed if you make those changes. Breaking through our old belief system is always shaping our opinions and attitudes about ourselves and the world around us. Always changing what you think you see and who you think you are. Sometimes we fall into a self-defeating belief that negativity and negativity does impact our lives because we fall into that self-defeating belief system. Fortunately, Ebb and Flow is here to point out ways to overcome negative thinking and mistaken belief systems. Breaking through and changing our self-defeating belief systems begins by recognizing its role, the role that it's playing in our lives. We can educate ourselves of mistaken beliefs and start noticing when they pop up in our lives. Once we begin to identify the most prevalent faulty beliefs, we can start to notice what situations seem to become a trigger for our demise or our not thinking well-being, you know. So when we notice drama stirring up, just stop and look at your mental snapshot. Remember the one I asked you to make earlier? Ask yourself if this behavior is aligned with the vision. If you begin to align, then you feel a bit strange as one who is called upon to be involved or called on to solve a problem. But just take a step back, and inside your mind, you'll see how the situation is making you feel. You'll see that if you see it as a problem or you see it as negative, it's time to change our perspective. The situation is only brought for your growth and expansion. It's not there to bury you. It's not there to destroy you. It's there for you to figure out what that solution would be. It's important not to let your thoughts take over you at this time. Don't expect to fix everything in a moment. It takes time. Some thoughts may be tricky to evaluate accurately, but because they're so subtle, those thoughts are so subtle, you think it's okay to think this way about this situation. But just remember that everything is cause and effect. So the way you think will be the way that you approach the solution to that problem or not. So take a look at how we're thinking. If you forget, go back to your negative thinking and feeling, then it's okay, because eventually you'll want to get out of it and you'll swing back to the other direction. So, but there, just remember that both good and bad are both a trap, because what we're seeking at this time is right thinking, how to correctly solve a problem, not the best way to solve it or the worst way to solve it, but we're called to go through and get to the other side of the problem. So we're looking at right thinking. This is the effect that we want. And Dr. Robert Anthony, he says, the fact of the matter is we can only be successful to the degree that we're willing to shed our mistaken beliefs. When we experience sickness, failure, or lack, it's often because of the limitations in our own mind. The sad thing is that even though our lives aren't working in certain areas, we're still afraid to change because we're locked into our comfort zone, no matter how self-destructive it may be. Yet, the only way to get out of our comfort zone and be free of our problems and limitations is to get uncomfortable. We can only experience freedom in the direct proportion to the amount of truth that we're willing to accept without running away. We must stop kidding ourselves, stop blaming others, stop avoiding unpleasant situations, and start facing the truth that we may have accepted unworkable beliefs that are the direct cause of the effects in our lives. It is not a question of going from negative to, this is what I was saying, it's not a question of going from negative.
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2: How can a human brain think about apples, birds, and cars?
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2: Except your intelligence. I'm Josh Landy.
3: And I'm Ray Briggs. 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
2: Continuing conversations that begin at Philosopher's Corner on the Stanford campus, where Ray teaches philosophy and I direct the Philosophy and Literature Initiative.
3: Today we're thinking about reference, specifically an opinionated theory of reference by our dear departed friend and longtime Philosophy Talk host, Ken Taylor.
2: Just hours before he passed away in December 2019, Ken announced on his Facebook page that he'd finished a book called Referring to the World.
3: Later in the show, we'll be talking to Robin Jeshen from the University of Southern California, who worked with a group of Ken's friends and colleagues to turn that book into reality.
2: You know, it's a great book, Ray. And one of the things I love about it is how cool and mysterious it turns out to be that we can refer to objects outside our minds.
3: Mysterious? Why so mysterious? Look, my coffee cup is sitting right here in front of me. I point to it and say, here's my coffee cup. Bam! I just referred to an object outside my own mind. You know, what's the big deal?
2: I think it is a big deal. Plus, it's not just that you've managed to refer to your coffee cup, which I think is already pretty awesome. It's that our listeners are now thinking about your coffee cup, too, even though they've never seen it, they've never interacted with it, they never even heard about it before. You can reach across space and time with the power of ideas. Isn't that amazing?
3: Oh, of course my coffee cup can have effects that reach across space and time. I mean, it can leave a ring on the table that'll last for years. Ooh, and maybe someday steam rising from my coffee will cause a butterfly to flap its wings and set off an avalanche halfway around the world. So why can't it also enter someone else's mind? I mean, I still don't see what the big mystery is.
2: I don't know. I mean, entering a mind versus leaving a stain, there's a two completely different kinds of effect. It's one thing for a coffee cup to affect my head, like if it fell off a shelf and bonked me on the noggin, but it's a totally different thing for a coffee cup to affect my mind.
3: But your mind is just as much a part of the world as your head is.
2: Sure, but I can refer to things that will never affect either of them.
3: You know, like what?
2: Well, I don't know, like the first flower that will bloom in the 23rd century. I'll never be affected by that flower. I'll die before it even comes into existence. But I can think about it. I can even think about things that will never exist, like unicorns, comprehensible French theorists, the abominable snowman.
3: Well, that's a totally different kind of thought process. When we think about stuff that doesn't exist, that's not at all like responding to something real that you can see and taste and touch.
2: Really? I'm not convinced the two types of thinking are really that different. I mean, suppose you're an explorer and you see some kind of shadowy figure in the undergrowth and you're wondering, is that a real animal or is it just a figment of your imagination? Either way, thinking about it kind of feels the same.
3: You really think there's no difference between paying attention to the world around you and daydreaming about stuff that doesn't exist?
2: Well, I mean, there are some differences. Like, if you think someone's a magician and that person is David Copperfield, then your thoughts are matching up with the real world. Whereas, I guess, if the person you're thinking about is Merlin, your thoughts are not matching up with the real. They're matching up with a story, but not a true story. So, yeah, okay, that's a kind of difference. But either way, it's the same idea, so-and-so is a magician. And either way, having the thought feels exactly the same.
3: But if it feels the same to be having a true thought as it does to be hallucinating, how do we know what's real? How do we even get the concept of reality? Aren't we all just trapped inside our own heads forever?
8: Ken actually had a lot to say about that in his book. If only he were here to talk about it with us today.
3: Well, I know that Robin will do a great job of explaining it.
8: I agree, and I'm super looking forward to our conversation. In the meantime, we sent our roving philosophical reporter, Holly J. McDeed, to learn more about Ken from the people in his life. She files this report.
9: Ken Taylor first met Claire Yoshida back in 1977 at the University of Chicago. He was dating her roommate.
10: And that sounds like it must be a wonderful, you know, funny story, but it's not that funny. They dated briefly, and he used to hang out in our apartment. And we became friends, which is a good way for a relationship to start.
9: Back then, Ken was shy, and Claire was in library school.
10: We have a memory of staying up all night one night working together on a logic problem. So, you know, major geeks.
9: They married 5 years after they met. Ken was born in Sandusky, Ohio. Even as a kid, he wanted to do everything and know everything. He wrestled, he played the trombone, the violin, and was in drama club. His dad worked for Ford, and his mom was a nurse.
10: But his parents loved him and kind of just let him be him. So that's how you grew up to be a philosopher.
9: In 1995, he joined the philosophy department at Stanford. His son, Kiyoshi, is now 24 years old. He says his dad was like Uncle Phil from The Fresh Prince of Bel-Air.
11: You know, like big, boisterous, you know, large presence. That's how I describe him, a gentle giant.
9: A gentle giant with infinite curiosity. The only thing Ken never seemed to question was his doomed loyalty to Cleveland sports teams. Kiyoshi remembers his dad driving him to his baseball games, and they'd start to play what they called the why game. They'd pick any topic and see how long they could question it.
11: So, you know, it'd start from why is the sky blue, and it would end on, you know, well, this is why tractors run the way they do. You know, but it's just going through all the logical steps, you know, deducing certain things like that.
10: So the why game is like whatever you ask, whatever you answer, there's always another question.
12: Welcome to Philosophy Talk, the program that questions everything.
13: Except your intelligence. I'm John Perry.
12: And I'm Ken Taylor. We're coming to you...
9: Philosophy Talk was like Ken's second child. Kiyoshi and his mom would practice reading scripts for the show with him.
11: We'd read it and he'd be like, no, you gotta read it more like John, man. I'm like, I'm not John. That's not how I read it, you know.
9: He loved to debate in the philosophical sense.
14: We were both so into the conversation that we kind of just kept shouting over each other.
9: Anna Sarah Malmgren was Ken's colleague at Stanford and his friend. She says he loved thinking about new ideas like they were new toys. She remembers one of their last conversations.
14: It was about what a man is. And I kept telling Ken that he didn't know what a man was, which of course he thought was very funny. Yeah. No, he was going to write something about that.
9: Ken died in December of 2019, before the pandemic, before George Floyd was murdered by police in Minneapolis. Kiyoshi and his mom, Claire, think a lot about what Ken would think. After his dad died, Kiyoshi founded a group in his hometown of Los Altos called Justice Vanguard. He wanted to continue raising awareness and hosting events around racial justice.
11: Raising money for education so we can have more Ken Taylors in the world.
9: When you spend your life wanting to do everything, like the Ken Taylors of the world, there's a lot you don't get to finish.
10: He just never had enough time for everything that he wanted to do.
11: Except for us. Always had time for us.
10: He did. That's true.
9: For Philosophy Talk, I'm Holly J. McDeed.
8: Thanks for that beautiful and moving report, Holly. I'm Josh Landy. With me is my Stanford colleague, Ray Briggs, and today we're thinking about Ken's posthumous new book, Referring to the World.
3: We're joined now by Robin Jeschen. She's a professor of philosophy at the University of Southern California and author of New Essays on Singular Thought. She's also part of the team that brought Ken's final work to fruition. Robin, welcome to Philosophy Talk.
15: Thanks for having me. It's really a pleasure and an honor to be here.
8: So Robin, can you tell us a little bit about how you knew Ken?
15: Well, I met Ken at Rutgers in the late 1980s and early 90s. I was a very young graduate student, and he was 10 years ahead of me. They were courting him for a job. And I remember that moment so well. We stayed in touch over the years. We intersected at conferences, and we always just clicked in all of our conversations. We had a similar philosophical outlook about what was really valuable in the profession. And also, I think, a similar outlook on the profession itself.
8: That's lovely. And then, of course, after Ken passed away, you were part of the team that edited his last book, Referring to the World, and got it ready for publication. What was that process like?
15: Well, I had contact with John Perry, Mark Rimmons, and Anna Sarah Malmgren.

0: Anyway, and I'm so happy that we were able to do this for Ken.
1: That sounds like such a meaningful way to commemorate Ken. So, can you summarize for us the main idea behind Ken's book?
0: Well, you talked about mystery of reference, and that's a word that Ken uses in the book repeatedly, especially when he's introducing the main subject matters. So you can think about it this way. Words can be thought of as just these kind of sounds. And when you say, there's my coffee cup, you are referring to the coffee cup, but the there's my coffee cup is this sound. And how is it that that is capable of being about this particular object in the world? When I talk to you all about Aristotle or Maya Angelou, and we're talking about a particular individual, and we're not in contact with them. Aristotle lived centuries ago. How is it that we're able to do that? And that's really what Ken is trying to answer here. It's a huge question. He's speaking about how with words we're able to refer, but ultimately he's after how we do it in thought.
1: So one of the things we were puzzled about in the opening dialogue was whether thinking about somebody who does exist, like Aristotle or Maya Angelou, is different from or the same as thinking about somebody who never existed, like Miss Marple or Sherlock Holmes. What did Ken think about that?
0: Right. So the idea that we're able to have like bona fide thoughts about Sherlock Holmes, say, is an idea that led a lot of philosophers to think that we had to posit these inner representations and that when we're referring, we're always kind of trapped in our own minds. And that was something that Ken really resisted. He thought that that's not what it showed. What it showed was that there was a kind of commonality between how we can think about and refer to real entities like Aristotle, and how we can think fictionally. They're not exactly the same, but they do share this one kind of objective feature. And that objective feature has to do with like the way that our mind is attuned to referring. So my mind has this ability, it has this structure to be able to use language in ways that refer to real-world objects. Aristotle, you can speak about Aristotle, but it also has this form that enables me to talk about fictional objects. So for Ken, you're not going to posit any real-world entity that is, or abstract entity that is Sherlock Holmes or any kind of like mentalistic thing. There's just this name, Sherlock Holmes, and you and I are able to share thinking about Sherlock Holmes via using that word and via the are both having the same structure in our minds.
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1: How can you tell when two of your ideas pick out the same thing? 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
4: I

0: Want to escape from your boring romantic partner? Why not try the very same person? I'm Josh Landy, and this is Philosophy Talk, the program that questions everything.
1: Except your intelligence. I'm Ray Briggs, and we're thinking about Ken Taylor's opinionated theory of reference with Robin Jeshen from USC, who helped bring Ken's new book, Referring to the World, into the world.
0: We're finally back in the studio, but unfortunately not able to take phone calls. So if you got comments or questions, please email them to comments@philosophytalk.org or comment on our website, where you can also become a subscriber and gain access to our library of more than 500 episodes.
1: So, Robin, there's something that's always kind of puzzled me about the Pina Colada song, which we just heard. It's a story about a guy who thinks his wife is really boring. So then he answers a personal ad by somebody he thinks is really exciting and who turns out to be his wife. So does he somehow think that his wife is both boring and exciting at the same time? What would Ken say about that?
2: How I wish Ken were here to answer that question by himself, but I will speak for him. And I think he thought that you could think that. In the story, yes, you think that your lady is boring and exciting at the same time because they're presented to you from two different angles. It's like seeing maybe a rotten lemon, and on one side of the lemon, you've got this mold, and the other side of the lemon, you've got this beautiful yellow quality to it. And in the song, you're seeing your lady all beautifully flashy and fresh and lemony looking on the one side when she is kind of describing herself in the ad. And in ordinary life, you're seeing this mold, unfortunately.
0: You know, I think I can already imagine my next Valentine's Day card. You know, darling, you're like a moldy lemon, but really good on the other side. So is the idea then that, you know, when I think about something or somebody, that person or that object might be quite complicated and multifaceted, but it's still one thing that I'm thinking about, right? So when I think about a person who's exciting in one way or boring in another way, if I think about a lemon that's rotten on one side and great on another side, I'm still just thinking about one thing, and that's kind of fascinating and cool and miraculous.
2: Exactly. That's the answer that Ken would offer us. The people that he's debating in the book would think that you have to kind of posit two ways of thinking about the lemon, and it's that captures how you're thinking. But for Ken, you're actually just talking about the lemon, and you have two different angles in on that lemon. You have two different angles in on your wife. I think that another interesting question here is whether or not he and his wife were cheating on each other.
0: Not Ken.
1: The guy in the song.
2: The guy in the song.
1: Right. I'm a little bit puzzled about Ken's view still. Okay. Basically, because I think I usually know what I'm thinking. And it seems like if my thoughts are latching onto something outside of me that has all of these other facets that I can't see, it's really hard for me to know what I'm thinking as completely as I thought I did. So like the guy in the song, he thinks like, I'm thinking about my wife. I'm thinking about somebody who doesn't love pina coladas and hates getting caught in the rain. And then he's kind of wrong. He's like deeply wrong about the objects of his own thoughts. So does this raise trouble for our ability to know ourselves?
2: It raises trouble for our ability to be fully able to identify what it is that we're thinking about. So this guy might not know. He is in fact thinking about his wife when he's thinking about the woman that he thinks of as his liking pina coladas and making love at midnight. But he doesn't make this kind of identification that it's his wife. And that's a different thing from being able to know something about the thoughts that you think. So I think that Ken would say that, yes, you do know that you're having this thought about the person who likes pina coladas, but you're not able to kind of identify that individual with your wife.
0: Right. Interesting. Yeah. So one thing that I found really interesting in Ken's book is that he's a real defender of the idea that it's perfectly possible for us to get things right about the world. So what would he, how does he defend that argument, given that we can often be so wrong? Right. So it seems like, you know, the guy in the song, the Pina Colada song, was clearly making a mistake. He thought that the person, you know, in the personal ad was a new person that he hadn't met before. Totally wrong. It turned out it was his own wife. Clearly, it's possible to make mistakes when we're thinking about the world. So why is Ken so confident that we can get it right?
2: I think he would say that it's just because we're connected to the world. And we have these successful, through perception, we're able to think about the world directly. But once language comes into the picture, that raises all of these possibilities for making mistakes about the external world. But the fact that we have the possibility of making mistakes doesn't itself undermine the possibility that we can think about the external world. That's
1: right.
2: The kind of line that he would take against people like Russell and many other idealists.
1: So wait, what did Russell think?
2: He thought that, and he was really worried about these possibilities of mistakes. So he thought that what we had to do in order to ensure that we were referring to anything, he thought that whenever I say refer to the lemon, I'm actually referring to my inner image of the lemon. And that enables me to kind of have like something in my mind that I'm in fact referring to, and not just like live with the potential that I'm not referring to anything, that I'm, say, hallucinating the lemon.
1: Right. So if I'm referring to my inner image, like my vision of a yellow thing and my lemony smell that happens somewhere in my nose or like in my mind, I'm not quite sure. Then I can't be wrong about that. And so that makes my knowledge of the external world safe. Great.
2: Or protected.
1: Yeah. So why not do that? Why not secure like truth for all of my apparent beliefs? Like, what's the downside?
2: Well, a lot of people are pretty skeptical that you do always have these inner sense data things, as Russell called them, these inner images. Do I really have an image of Aristotle? Maybe all I have is that word Aristotle, and that it's that word that enables us to successfully refer. In the lemon type of case, I'm having this hallucination. It doesn't mean that I have to posit for every act of reference this inner image. So Ken was completely comfortable with allowing that. Sometimes we have like reference failure. You've got this word or this hallucination, and you're not in fact referring to anything in the external world.
0: You're listening to Philosophy Talk. Today we're thinking about Ken Taylor's posthumous book about reference with one of the people who helped get it published, Robin Jeschen from USC. And we've got a question from a listener, Nancy in Altadena, California. Nancy writes, "The question, how can the human mind represent something outside itself, takes for granted the image inherited from Descartes and numerous other modern philosophers that what is mental is somehow inside the person. But our knowledge is spread out in various ways through our bodies. For example, my fingers know where to go to hit all these keys, but if I were asked where a particular letter is, I couldn't tell you." So what do you think about that, Robin? What do you think Ken would have thought about that?
2: I think that Ken would think that he hasn't really adopted this Cartesianism. I think that he would allow for the possibility that there's different aspects of mentality that reside in your body, in effect, and that they can contribute to your agency and to how you think. But I don't think that any of that impinges upon the idea that our minds are what's responsible for representations. I think that he would have stood by that and not seeing them necessarily as in conflict.
1: Yeah, I mean, if you think about it, it's really weird and surprising that physical objects like us, so if you think we're physical objects, it's still surprising that we can refer to things, because like rocks don't refer to anything. And I don't know, like maybe some physical objects do, like maybe thermometers refer to the temperature and books refer to a lot of stuff, but that still seems based on our minds.
2: Yes, it is. I think that lots of animals, in effect, are referring because they have certain sorts of representations of individuals. And I think that Ken would agree about that, too.
1: Right. So I think Ken thought that our ability to use language was really important in our ability to represent like objects outside of ourselves and our ability to name things. And it seems like many animals have what looks like an incorrect representation of the world, but don't have language. So like my dog can think there's somebody at the door, but there's not.
2: Right.
1: So can we square that with Ken's views?
2: So I think that Ken would think that we have a greater ability to misrepresent the world through language, just as language also enables us to, like in a fantastic way, to represent the world. So our dogs and cats can't represent people that lived thousands of years ago. We can, because of language. Language simultaneously gives us this enormous power, but also greater ways in which we can go wrong.
0: I like the way you talk about this sort of almost magical power of language. As I was saying earlier, to me, one of the things I love the most about the book is Ken's sort of liveliness, is his sense of the everyday miracles that are just around the corner. Everything we do with this conversation that we're having right now, you know, he says beautifully that referring to someone long dead like Aristotle can seem like a nearly magical accomplishment. I just love that. He has other things like the fact that, you know, we can understand essentially a more or less infinite number of possible sentences. That's amazing. You know, we can think correctly about things in the world, even though, as Ken puts it, you know, everything is just an energized sloshing of a vat of chemicals locked up in our skulls, and yet somehow that sloshing, you know, hooks onto the world. We can talk about things around us, even though language is just a bunch of grunts and squiggles. You know, we can coordinate behavior, even though words mean slightly different things to all of us. Is there one or more of these that you, Robin, find mysterious and miraculous too?
2: I am in spirit. I am so with Ken that I do find all of these questions absolutely mysterious. Even while working so hard to understand them, they still seem mysterious to me. And there's a freshness about the book that I love too. So I completely agree with you. Ken has a way of keeping the magic in the questions. And he always loved the questions in every subject matter. You could see his passion for all of the philosophical questions. Yeah. One of the questions that jumps out at me is the ways in which language is a social affair. That's something that Ken discusses here. So
0: right.
2: How is it, like, to what extent are we relying upon others in securing reference to Aristotle? And Ken's, like, one of the things that Ken wanted to tackle in the book is to explain just that.
0: Yeah, that's lovely. I love the way he presents it almost like a benevolent spiral where community helps me refer to things and then reference helps us all build community. And so it's this nice benevolent spiral that keeps everything sort of ticking along. So could you say a little bit more about that? Like, how does community, how do other people help me talk about the world?
2: So Ken starts off by imagining the scenario in which we're all trapped in our own minds, in effect. And I think that that was abhorrent to him. He did not want a world like that. He wanted a world where we were all onto the same objects and we could talk about them. And he was this huge believer in the power of language to make progress in the world in so many different realms. And he thought that it was absolutely necessary that we do that. So for him, this power of having a common language to speak about specific entities that were common to us, objective, was what would enable us to communicate successfully.
1: One thing that puzzled Ken, that he writes about in the book that kind of puzzles me too, is and amazes me, is our ability to communicate even when we don't agree about things at all. So if I'm talking to a confused person who thinks that whales are a kind of fish, and I explain to them that whales are a kind of mammal, we might share very few beliefs about whales, but we can still both talk about the same subject matter. Like, isn't that cool? And how is that?
2: Right, this idea that another individual can have like a very different conception of something than you raises this huge puzzle about how, like, what is it that you're talking about? And for Ken, the fact that you're both using the expression "whale" shows that you have a kind of commitment to speaking about this particular entity, whales, even if you don't have very much knowledge about what it is, about what whales are. So the idea here is that you and I am ignorant about what whales are, you're in the know, and because I use the word whale, I've kind of made a commitment to having what it is that I mean by whales be whatever it is that the experts in my community say whales are.
0: 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Today we're thinking about Ken Taylor's posthumous new book on reference, Referring to the World, with Robin Jeshen from USC.
1: Why is it so bad to refer to people using certain terms? What makes slurs different from other descriptions? And should we reclaim or should we just abandon these kinds of degrading names?
0: Words, the good, the bad, and the ugly. Plus, commentary from Ian Scholes, the 60-second philosopher, when Philosophy Talk continues.
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0: It'll be at KALW's Community Space in downtown San Francisco.
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0: More information at philosophytalk.org.

0: When we talk about each other, how do we get our words to be true? I'm Josh Landy, and this is Philosophy Talk, the program that questions everything.
1: Accept your intelligence. I'm Ray Briggs. Our guest is Robin Jeschen from USC, part of the team that helped put together a final book by our dear friend Ken Taylor, Referring to the World.
0: So our producer Devin has a question that seems relevant. He grew up in Canada, like all the best people, and in high school, he knew the names of two pretty popular bands, The Cult and The Cure. The Cure, we just heard a little bit from them a moment ago. But it wasn't until he went to college in the States that he realized these were actually two different bands. Somehow, the fact that their names were similar meant that either name evoked this one kind of indistinct band in his mind. So what's going on there?
2: So he's a victim of what language can do to us. So he thought that these two words were similar, and he assumed that there was a common band that they were about. Ken says that's completely possible. So basically, in your mind, you're merging all your information about these two distinct groups. They happen to be distinct. You don't know. You think they're one and the same. That's just one of the things that Ken says is possible if you adopt his view that says that you're in fact talking about the real world when you're using these expressions like names.
1: In Devin's example, was he thinking about one of those two bands specifically, or both of them, or neither of them? And how do we figure that out?
2: That's the magical question that people take different sides on. How do you sort through these kinds of cases? So some people just say, in these cases, we're not referring to anything. It's just like bad stuff. We don't want to take a stand on it. Some people are referring to, in fact, unbeknownst to you. I don't think that Ken necessarily takes a stand on exactly how to sort these kinds of complicated cases.
1: Another thing that Ken was really interested in was the phenomenon of slurs, which are like derogatory words for whole groups of people. And he mentions them in the book. And can you tell us a bit about how his views about slurs connected to the theme of this book?
2: He introduces one of his most interesting and original arguments in the book, where he's trying to lay out the view as to why it is when we refer, we're talking about the objects themselves, not our particular own individual representations of the objects. Mm-hmm. And he thinks that using slurs and attributing beliefs to others with slurs shows that more generally, when we're thinking about objects in the external world, and attributing beliefs to other people with them, we're always talking about the objects themselves, not the ways that people cognize. So there's no really easy way for me to describe that particular argument, but it's a really interesting one. But Ken had a lot of other interests in general about slurs. I wrote to Ken's wife recently to ask her for a copy of a paper that's unpublished that Ken was presenting several years before he passed away. And in that paper, it was called Derogatory Terms and Resistance. And Ken there discusses a certain sort of power that a lot of people have overlooked, he thinks, mm-hmm. about how we can combat slurs. And so one of the themes in philosophical discussions about slurs is that when you hear a slur, it has a certain sort of power to make you feel complicit in being racist, say. And you can't just say, like, no, she's not a whatever. That doesn't do the trick. But he had more faith in the power of resistance with language. He just thought that you could use different sort of techniques to combat derogatory terms. And you could combat derogatory terms with another mode of designation, calling somebody out as a racist, for instance, and a whole bunch of other additional resources. And that was one of his contributions about slurs. But he had a really broad interest in their many features.
0: Well, and another thing that obviously people often discuss in relation to slurs is the question of reappropriation. The question, well, you know, given that there are these many awful derogatory terms in our language, should we just jettison them? Or is it sometimes advantageous for an affected group to sort of repurpose a slur, or turn it into something potentially positive? Like in the way that the word queer, you know, was for a very long time a derogatory term, but that got reappropriated and revalorized by the affected group. So what would Ken have to say about that question?
2: Well, he thought that that was a powerful thing that a group could do, and they could take ownership of how they're perceived and gain strength through expressions of pride. That was one very strong way that you could take back a word.
1: So if I have a slur that I don't want to reappropriate, that I hear somebody using, what are my other options that Ken was interested in?
2: We could create an alternative word to serve as a term of identity and speak it loudly and champion it in a multitude of different ways and make it the term of choice. But that takes a lot of effort. Both of them do take a lot of effort. It's a political act, and the choice of which one to do is a complicated one, and it will probably depend upon which term it is and who in the community thinks that you should do it one way or another. In fact, say the adoption of the word black as a term of identity during the 60s was contentious. A lot of people wanted to stick with the term Negro. And in fact, that term, for instance, is still on the census, and you can choose that as your term of identity. It was something that was political and debated even within the in-group.
0: That's really interesting. And it sort of takes us back in a different way to the question of the communal aspect of reference. We were talking earlier about the sort of, you know, a way in which the community seems to help us refer to the world. This seems to be a case where maybe it sometimes helps and sometimes hinders, right? Because presumably we're a little bit vulnerable to a larger community. Maybe, you know, a sub-community might say, look, this is the word now, please, or, you know, either sort of demanding or asking for that word to be recognized as the official word. But that community is going to be vulnerable to other members of the larger community. So what do we do about that, according to Ken?
2: So I didn't talk about that particular question with Ken. I think he would say that the vulnerability is worth it. And that might have just been something about Ken himself. And one of the wonderful things about Ken himself is that he had an amazing kind of combination of such strong fearlessness, which included a kind of ability to be vulnerable and strong at the same time. And I think that that kind of personality is actually ideal for these types of situations, but not everyone has it. So I completely agree with you that an individual's personal vulnerability might not always be worth it in a particular situation. So they might not get what they want. They might be hurt by their political interactions with others in their community when they're debating these things.
1: Another kind of wonderful thing about Ken that I think comes through in the book is his belief in the power of our imaginations. So the end of the book kind of decries people who believe that the only purpose of language is to name true things about the world, and talks about all of the uses that human beings can put our imaginations to. So we can tell stories, sure, but we can also do things like math, which Ken thinks is an exercise of our imaginations that doesn't describe sort of real things that are numbers, but that helps us use imaginary things that are numbers to describe the world, or sort of collective identities where we all engage in collective acts of imagination. Do you have a favorite imaginative capacity from that part of the book?
2: I have a favorite imaginative capacity that is something that Ken and I both shared. And I think that both of you share too. And that was a love of poetry. There aren't that many philosophers that love poetry and that love the stories that can be told in poetry. And there were so many conversations that I had with Ken that involved snippets of poets. And I always felt comfortable with him sharing my favorite poets and poems. And our ability to appreciate that is one of the magical things that we can do with language. And it does partly involve reference. It involves also some of the ability of language to communicate beauty and meaning. And those are all things that Ken, you know, so strongly believed in.
0: Well, that's a beautiful place to stop, Robin. Thank you so much for joining us today. And thank you also for helping to bring Ken's final work into the world.
2: Well, thanks to both of you, Josh and Ray. It's really an honor to be here to celebrate the publication of Ken's book.
0: Our guest has been Robin Jeschen, professor of philosophy at the University of Southern California. Along with former Philosophy Talk host John Perry, she was part of a team that finalized Ken Taylor's posthumous book, Referring to the World, An Opinionated Introduction to the Theory of Reference. So, Ray, what are you thinking now?
1: So our conversation at the end got me thinking about watching Ken pull off one of the most amazing teaching feats that I've ever seen anybody pull off. Which was that he taught a class of undergraduates. There were like 20 or 30 of them, and some graduate students too, but about slurs. And this class involved like giving examples of slurs and arguing about them. And it made me really nervous because I thought, oh my gosh, if there's one topic that's going to get people to fight with each other and just be mean, it's this one. But that didn't happen. They were extremely, first of all, respectful of each other, but second of all, like really thoughtful about engaging with the ideas in the class and about philosophically disagreeing in a respectful way. And I thought this is just so emblematic of who Ken was.
0: Yeah, that's wonderful. And also, I'm not at all surprised. I mean, I was lucky enough to be able to teach with Ken in a couple of classes, and those were really one of the great highlights of my academic career. All of his students adored him. He and rightly so, rightly so. We all adored him, and he is missed in so many ways. We're going to put links to everything we've mentioned today on our website, philosophytalk.org, where you can also become a subscriber and gain access to our library of more than 500 episodes.
1: And if you have a question that wasn't addressed in today's show, we'd love to hear from you. Send it to us at comments@philosophytalk.org, and we may feature it on the blog.
0: Now a man with an opinionated theory of speed, it's Ian Scholes, the 60-second philosopher.
3: Ian Scholes, Ken Taylor's book, Referring to the World, was written just before his untimely passing. Through it, I learned we've come a long way from Plato's cave. When somebody says dog, we all know what that means, but do we all see the same dog? The dog a three-year-old might draw, a shadowy dog on the wall of a cave? My brain is teeming with dogs. I don't even have one. The neighbor's dog, a YouTube puppy, the dog that bit me when I was 10, the spaniel we had that was afraid of water. There's an ever-changing montage of canines, triggered if I see a Boston Terrier in a bus. Ditto with kittens, cars, westerns, on and on. My brain is a hodgepodge from which I cannot wean. It's a wonder I'm not insane. I am not alone. So much stuff in our brains. We know the poorhouse, not a place. The White House, a place. A doghouse, not a place unless you're a dog. But even then, how many dogs outside of cartoons actually have a doghouse? With a dog dish labeled Spike. The kitten in the big house, the grandma getting all the pets. Spike is stuck outside in the rain. Poor imaginary pup. And yet dogs themselves are real, though ever-changing. If you were raised by wolves, for example, you think of dogs as wolves that don't get shot from helicopters. Not necessarily wrong. And then we remember Sarah Palin and wonder why she isn't on that wobbly Trump gravy train. Do we even know what trains are anymore? Is Lauren Boebert the new Sarah Palin? Many things refer to things we no longer have, like fax, phone book, photocopy, but words remain. Now it's animal control, not dog catcher, except in old cartoons. Of course, humans are still real, I think. And unique, as Ken Taylor says in his book, quote, "The flow of energy across space-time is ubiquitous, but it eventuates in outwardly oriented representations only in those peculiar regions of space-time inhabited by minds," unquote. Human minds make words to let people know there's a dog if you're too tired to point. Language is also slow-motion analog telepathy that doesn't always work as it should. We have words for things that don't really exist. What's an Iron Curtain? What's Cold War? If somebody is named Carpenter, is it because the family sawed wood once upon a time, or did a woman named Johnson marry a carpenter? What's hammer and nails to her? Maybe wood's too expensive, and carpentry is all super glue and space-age plastic. What do I know? I'm a renter. Not to mention Santa Claus or Dracula. We know how to prepare for Santa. We know how to fend off vampires, yet we can't be bothered to brush after every meal. What's more real? Vlad the Impaler or the dentist? We know what a gravy train is, not a real thing. We know that slippery slope isn't real. So yes, Virginia, there is a Santa Claus. Yes, Santa Claus, there is a Virginia. But no, John Denver, no Mountain Mama. That's the other Virginia, also real, but west. Remember Rome, founded by brothers, Romulus and Remus, raised by wolves. Only one got a city. There was no Reme. There was no Reman Empire. There was no Holy Reman Empire. Anybody who says there is just selling you a wolf ticket, whatever that is. That train ain't running anymore, and if it is, it's not stopping for you. Think of Bob. We know lots of people named Bob. Some of them are our friends. Some of them are Bob Hope, Bob Newhart, Bob and Carol and Ted and Ellis, the motion a cork makes in the water. We can even imagine a Bob town, though it does not exist, filled with Bobs, Roberts, Bobbies, Robertas, and a lonely Dave or two yearning to bust out. Why so many Bobs? It's in our nature. We either want to give names that our kids fit in, or names like Lemuel or Hildegard, so our kids will stand out. These twin impulses are the Romulus and Remus of human nature. The other human impulse is, of course, nameless dread, which ironically, it's actually a name. My nickname in fifth grade, actually. So there's a lot to understand, and we're a long way from that because the only tools we have are words. And where are they? Slippery little critters, true some of the time, the rest of the time stuck in our throat or on the tip of the tongue. As the angry world goes back to sticks and stones, so move over, Spike. Any food left in that dish? Nice doghouse, by the way. Is it UV resistant? I gotta go.
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1: Our executive producer is Tina Pamintuan.
0: The senior producer is Devin Strelovich. Laura McGuire is our director of research. Cindy Prince-Baum is our director of marketing.
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1: 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So, without further ado, here's Food Sleuth. Have a great morning.
2: Hi, welcome to Food Sleuth Radio, where we help you think beyond your plate. I'm Melinda Hemmelgarn, a registered dietitian and investigative nutritionist on a mission to connect the dots between food, health, and agriculture and find food truth. And today I'm honored to welcome my guest, Dr. Leanne Shepherd. She is a professor in the University of Washington's Department of Environmental and Occupational Health Sciences and professor in the University of Washington's Department of Biostatistics. In 2021, Dr. Shepherd was named to the Rome and Haas Endowed Professorship, which supports faculty with expertise in the health impacts of chemical exposures. Her applied research focuses on the health effects of occupational and environmental exposures. She has served on several EPA scientific advisory panels, most recently for the carcinogenic potential of glyphosate and the Toxic Substances Control Act. Dr. Shepherd received a BA and Master's of Science from Johns Hopkins University and a PhD in biostatistics from the University of Washington. Welcome, Dr. Shepherd.
3: Thank you very much for having me.
2: Well, I had the good fortune of attending your recent glyphosate symposium, which you organized in March of 2026, and I was hoping we could spend most of our time talking about that. But before we dive into the event, I wondered if you could tell us, how did you decide to follow a path investigating environmental health?
3: Well, I studied biostatistics because it gave me a toolbox where I could investigate a wide range of different public health questions. And I've always been interested in the environment and its impact on health. And so that led me to study a wide range of topics in the area of environmental health. And with my joint appointment in environmental and occupational health sciences, as well as biostatistics, it was a natural fit to look at that.
2: Well, I'm curious about your work with the EPA. I visited the EPA in Washington, D.C., and I was struck by the mission of the organization, which is prominent in the building, which is to protect human health and our environment. But what I learned from the symposium is that the EPA relies heavily on industry data, not necessarily peer-reviewed science. And that struck me as a problem. And you've got a paper, and it had to do with a flawed analysis of a human dosing study and its impact on chlorpyrifos specifically, which is a neurotoxic pesticide, especially harmful to the developing brains of children and infants. Can you comment on that?
3: Yeah, that work was brought to my attention by some colleagues who were consulting on a legal case, and they asked me to look at the statistical analysis. And when I did that, I discovered that the analysis that was published, that was so-called in the peer-reviewed literature, but actually wasn't really, but that's the way it was cited, that they had left out some data that allowed them to conclude that the chlorpyrifos exposure, which this was a study done in the 70s, and it was a human dosing study of prisoners, which is, of course, no longer allowed ethically, but was at that time. They left out some critical data that allowed them to conclude that it was much less toxic than it was. And then in addition to that, because our statistical tools have advanced considerably since they did that analysis in the early 70s, I was able to show that even with the data set that they had, the complete data, not leaving out the data they used to draw their conclusion, but also the study itself was very poorly designed and carried out. But even in spite of that, it was able to show that the study itself, there was no safe level and the toxic effects were at the lowest dose.
4: You'd think that would be enough to ban the chemical.
3: Well, you know, I'm not an expert in the regulatory system, but it has moved on quite a bit. And with the Food Quality Production Act, and that study was actually officially no longer considered as evidence for regulatory purposes. But even after it was stopped being considered as evidence for regulatory purposes, I think it still influenced a lot of the regulatory decision making.
4: Mm. So how prevalent is that where the EPA is accepting, I'm assuming, both peer-reviewed as well as industry-funded or industry-supported research where you'd think that should be omitted due to conflict of interest?
3: Yeah, well, it depends. I think in this particular instance, we're talking specifically about the Office of Pesticide Programs and how that works. And they are actually funded by fees paid by the registrants, and there are different requirements. I'm getting a bit outside of my lane about exactly how it works, but there are different requirements for what studies have to be submitted by industry and in order to get their products licensed. They have, and one of the things that came out in various ways during the symposium, they obviously have an incentive to not share anything that's going to damage their bottom line. And there is a long history of that happening and them basically not following the law. And then the rules and the regulatory processes do allow financial conflicts of interest that are considered now by many scientists and many groups that are considering this. So there are many groups that have studied the impact of financial conflicts of interest and have shown the perverse effects that they have on regulations and public health. And so there's strong recommendations to remove the financial conflicts of interest. Unfortunately, currently that is not in place in, for instance, the way that EPA operates, particularly with respect to regulation of pesticides.
4: Well, I'm curious with regard to the EPA, especially because when I listen to testimony, say in my own state legislature, where people are advocating for simply accepting EPA registration of a particular pesticide as some sort of guarantee that the product is safe. But EPA registration alone does not prove safety.
3: That is a really important point. In the specific case of glyphosate, you know, there was the retracted paper that was highly influential. There were a number of studies that should not have been considered by EPA. There was the whole process. I actually served on the scientific advisory panel that reviewed EPA's health risk assessment that was eventually vacated by the Ninth Circuit Court because of the flaws in the work they had done. So there are a number of reasons to be concerned about just point blank accepting EPA's decisions, particularly in the realm of pesticides.
4: Right. Well, tell me, why did you choose to focus on glyphosate and to hold a full 2-day symposium on this one herbicide?
3: Well, as the only requirement that I had from this Roman Haas endowed professorship that I've held now for almost 5 years was that I organize some sort of a public event. So I'd been reflecting on this for a couple of years, and I wanted to focus on pesticides, but pesticides is just so large, and there are so many different pesticides. So I decided to focus specifically on glyphosate, and a couple of reasons why I focused on glyphosate. One is that it's the most used pesticide in the world. And another is because of the potential major public health concern, because, you know, 70, 80% of us are excreting it in our urine. So basically everybody's exposed to glyphosate. And one of the things that I have learned and has really been underscored from my work in air pollution research is the public health impact of widespread, ubiquitous, low-level exposures, which is true of air pollution, but I think it's also true of glyphosate. And so from a public health point of view, since I'm a public health practitioner, I felt like this was a really good pesticide to focus on.
4: Well, and I think, too, when we look at some of the images from Artemis II of our planet from a distance, you can see how there are no boundaries. And when you look at some of the data looking at volatilization, for example, of pesticides, and when I say pesticides, I should qualify that to say that pesticides include herbicides, insecticides, fungicides, etc. So when we look at the volatilization, say, from soil and surface waters, and how they dissipate, as much as 80 to 90% of certain compounds can be lost within a few days of application. And then if you look at Arctic and Antarctic pesticides that are found in, say, air, snow, people and animals, these pesticides aren't even used in that region. So the exposures from a planetary perspective, I think, are quite significant.
3: Yeah, I think that is an important point. Different pesticides have different volatilization properties. And we stayed in our lane in the sense that we focused on public health. But you're absolutely right that there's also really big environmental questions with respect to pesticides that need to be considered. And we didn't try to touch on that in the symposium.
4: Right. So I think that you made an important point that glyphosate may not be the most dangerous, but it is the most ubiquitous. And it's my understanding that most of the public health studies on exposures are based on acute exposures, but not chronic long-term exposures.
3: Yeah, I mean, one of the challenges

0: developed over decades based on people like me who have done studies where we have available environmental data that's collected. EPA requires a lot of data to be collected relative to other environmental exposures. And we've been able to leverage that in order to connect it to health outcomes and keep uncovering more and more different diverse health outcomes from these low-level ubiquitous exposures. We don't have the same quality of data with pesticides, and this has limited our ability to really quantify the health impacts of low-level chronic exposures. And there's clues out there, like the increase in childhood cancer that's happening in the Midwest, and a number of people suspect that pesticide exposure is an important piece of that. But our ability to show that with high-quality observational studies has been very limited.
1: Mm. Let me take one break because we're about halfway through, and I want to remind our listeners that if you're just joining us, you're tuned into Food Sleuth Radio, and today we are joined by Dr. Leanne Shepherd. She is a professor in the University of Washington's Department of Environmental and Occupational Health Sciences and professor in the University of Washington's Department of Biostatistics. And she recently organized an excellent symposium focusing on the health effects of glyphosate. So, Dr. Shepherd, part of the mission is to come up with a statement. And then I believe you're going to have a more in-depth scientific paper that comes from this symposium as well. But in that summary statement, how difficult was it to get people to agree on the language?
0: Most of it wasn't too difficult. The biggest sticking point was about whether we use the word can when we talk about whether glyphosate causes cancer or not. And first of all, we know from the International Agency for Cancer Research's work back in 2015, they classified it as a probable human carcinogen. And so saying it can cause cancer, I think, is very consistent with that. Saying it causes cancer, some people were uncomfortable because that notches it up to basically a group one cancer. It is carcinogenic. And a number of us believe that the evidence has strengthened considerably since 2015, and we're very comfortable making that statement. And others were less so, I think mostly because the epidemiology, which is the observational studies on humans, has not really progressed much since 2015. That said, what has been strengthened is both the animal studies and the mechanistic studies that are done on humans, which is another way that a compound can be declared as carcinogenic to humans. So in the end, we use the word can cause cancer. And as a statistician, I was comfortable with that from another point of view in that, you know, even when we think about, say, smoking and lung cancer, people are very clear. The general public understands that smoking causes lung cancer, but also not everybody that smokes gets lung cancer. So saying smoking can cause cancer is completely consistent with what happens because not everybody who smokes gets cancer. So we did use the word can. I think that was the hardest piece to navigate in the statement. There were also some really great suggestions from the attendees at the meeting, little details about, for instance, occupational exposures being the highest and other details that were added to the statement that I think strengthened it as well.
1: I agree. And you brought together the world's leading experts on this. How did you do that?
0: So once I decided to do this, I held a planning meeting, and fortunately, I got some great advice. And then almost everybody that I invited was excited to attend. And then I was also joined by a very high caliber external advisory committee who really helped me navigate. And it was extremely gratifying, I think, because so many scientists both are hungry for an opportunity to really have this kind of conversation and engage with their peers and learn from each other. I think everybody at the symposium learned a lot about some aspect that we were less expert on. And it's a great opportunity to have those kinds of interdisciplinary conversations.

0: conversations that advance our collective understanding.
1: Well, it was one of the richest discussions I've heard. I think oftentimes we think of a chemical and cancer, but we don't think about the other metabolic systems. So for example, you had presenters who talked about impacts of this one particular herbicide on kidney and liver. You had others talk about the microbiome, something that we've been told, don't worry about glyphosate, it doesn't impact microorganisms that are in the human system, it just affects plants, but actually it does affect our gut bacteria. We spend so much time focused on cancer that we don't address enough of these other systems, I think.
0: Yeah, I agree with that. And I think the microbiome is a really important case in point. I mean, bacteria in our microbiome, you know, they are susceptible. So that is a really important mechanism where glyphosate can impact health and then have cascading effects down the line. And, you know, there's still a lot more research to be done to understand this a lot better, but the insights we're getting from the microbiome research as an example, and also other aspects of our health, are really important to understanding the impact of this pesticide.
1: It's my understanding too that glyphosate is not just a weed killer. It's an antibiotic. It's a mineral chelator. So it is going to have multiple effects in the body. And I think the importance of emphasizing that children and infants and fetuses are the most susceptible, recognizing its effect on our endocrine or hormone systems. When we look at the different medical conditions that people are noticing that we've got an increase, such as infertility problems or autism or neurobehavioral problems in children. And I thought that one point in this paper was so important, and that was that safeguards must be implemented to ensure that any reduction in glyphosate use does not result in regrettable increases in the use of other equally or more harmful pesticides, for example, paraquat.
0: Yeah, I thought that was really important. My understanding is that among herbicides, glyphosate is not as toxic as many other options. And so if glyphosate is just pulled when a broad spectrum herbicide is needed, then there is likely to be a regrettable substitution with something that's much more toxic. So one of the things that should be addressed and argued for is how to use it when it's needed in the safest possible way, and how to use it in a way that reduces human exposure. And one of the key things is to get it out of the food supply as much as possible.
1: Mm-hmm. Yeah, Kendra Klein with Friends of the Earth was one of your speakers, and she spoke about ingredient reformulations or those regrettable substitutions. And now when you go into a hardware store, which is where most consumers go for products that they're going to use on their lawns, etc., they may find a bottle of Roundup that says it doesn't contain glyphosate, but they have regrettably substituted glyphosate with more harmful herbicides. So it's buyer beware, and there's no protection really to the end user.
0: Right. And you have to be quite well educated and knowledgeable about these various compounds to even realize that that has happened, because, you know, we see Roundup, we think of a product that has glyphosate in it. And most of the recently sold herbicides, my understanding is that are labeled Roundup do not have glyphosate in them. So it is very much buyer beware.
1: Absolutely. I was also impressed with Nate Donnelly's presentation. He's with the Center for Biodiversity. And he spoke about the need to farm more responsibly without the dependence on these herbicides. And what's happened, especially in regions that have relied so heavily on Roundup, is that weeds have developed resistance. And so you've got these additional stacked traits where you've got glyphosate being sprayed as well as 2,4-D or dicamba, and you get these chemical mixtures. And it's my understanding that those chemical mixtures are rarely studied.
0: Yeah, I mean, it's technically difficult to study mixtures, first of all, and animal studies where experiments are done, that would be a great place to do it. But in human studies, answering mixture questions is challenging. I mean, there are a lot of people that are working on it, and there's some new statistical tools that can be applied. And it's a very interesting area, but you compound it with the what I talked about earlier, which is how difficult it is to actually know what people have been exposed to over time, with the challenges of actually estimating effects of mixtures. It's really hard to know how much more toxic they may be than any single compound alone. And also, on top of that, our regulatory system tends to be one compound at a time focused.
1: Right. And I think it's important for people to understand the scope of what we're talking about today. So we've got chemicals that are used on farms, and we've got chemicals that are used in our backyards. And oftentimes they are the same chemicals, but people might think, well, if it's sold, it must be safe. And so this is a warning that might not necessarily be true. We just have a few minutes left, and I want to give the floor to you. What do you want to make sure that our audience knows?
0: Well, I want people to know, first of all, that pesticides are designed to kill things. And so there is really no safe pesticide. And if you need to use a pesticide, you should use it in as limited a fashion as possible and with as great a protection as possible. And so, for instance, if you feel the need to spray an herbicide, then you should be wearing personal protective equipment that includes definitely chemical resistant gloves. It includes long clothing, includes closed-toed footwear. It includes a mask and goggles. Regardless of what the label says, people should do everything they can to reduce their exposure. And then on top of that, with respect to glyphosate, I think if you can afford it, it's a high priority to eat organic food because glyphosate is sprayed on not only genetically modified crops during the growing season, but also on other crops as a post-harvest desiccant, which means that it is sprayed on crops just maybe a week before they're harvested. And so the glyphosate residues on those are likely to be much higher because it's a shorter period between when it's sprayed and when it's harvested and turned into food. And so, for that reason, I think it's advisable where possible to avoid non-organic food. I realize it can be more expensive, but particularly foods that are more likely to be sprayed close to harvest, like oats, wheat, legumes.
1: Right. In fact, I'm sure you're familiar with the U.S. Geological Survey maps. You can click on a different pesticide and see where it's sprayed most heavily. And if you looked at glyphosate, certainly the Midwestern region where corn and soy is heavily concentrated. But if you look up on the upper northwest part of the country, right around the wheat growing areas like Montana, you'll see a darkened area too, indicating higher use. So, to your point, yes, it's sprayed on wheat as a desiccant. What do you hope will come as a result of this symposium?
0: Well, it would be awesome to see the regulatory agencies follow our advice. We had maybe even almost half our statement talked about ways that regulations could be improved, removing financial conflicts of interest, which are certainly influential in how determinations are made, as well as updating the methods and processes to use best available science. And that all scientific evidence that's used in these pesticide evaluations has to be publicly available. A lot of it is kept behind proprietary restrictive rules. And then another piece of that is that the review shouldn't be restricted just to active ingredients, which many of them are, since it's now well understood that the so-called inert ingredients that are put in pesticides can make them much more toxic or maybe toxic in and of themselves. And then finally, to overall reduce and eliminate to the extent possible pesticides in general.
1: And you know, too, Dr. Shepherd, I would love to see layered on top of this research the impact of climate change and how that is accelerating some of the negative impacts that we've already seen.
0: Yes, I think you're right.
1: Well, we are out of time, so we're going to have to close. I want to thank our listeners for joining us. Remind everyone that Food Sleuth Radio is produced by Dan Hemmelgarn for KOPN in Columbia, Missouri. Most of all, I want to thank my guest, Dr. Leanne Shepherd, professor in the University of Washington's Department of Environmental and Occupational Health Sciences and professor in the University of Washington's Department of Biostatistics. And we have been talking about her excellent glyphosate symposium, which took place March of 2026. And I will provide a link to the statement that came from that conference. Thank you so much for your time today.
0: Thank you very much for having me.
2: 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You just finished listening to Food Sleuth. Coming up next, it's Choose to be Curious with Lynn Borton, facilitating conversation and transformation. And without further ado, here is Choose to be Curious. Have a great morning.
3: The other thing I've been telling folks is that if there's one thing I could change and go back and redo about this study, I would make the hardest solutions that we set up even more difficult for them.
4: This is Choose to be Curious, a show all about curiosity. We talk about research and theory, but mostly it's conversations about how curiosity shows up in work and life. I'm your host, Lynn Borton. Welcome. Come, choose to be curious with us. My younger son's birthday is in May, and when he was a little kid, we held almost every one of his parties outside in our front yard. Lots of room to run around and zero cleanup. It was great. One year, for reasons I cannot now recall, we picnicked on the front porch instead of the grass. Well, grass. I called it the biodiversity. Grass was pretty aspirational. Anyway, we were on the porch, maybe eight kids, about age five, enjoying pizza. I remember surveying the scene with some satisfaction, gazing up toward the enormous silver maple tree in the yard, when I noticed a furry paw stretching down between the porch roof and the rain gutter, reaching down to us. Five very distinct little fingery-like things groping around, clearly hoping to snag some pizza. I hustled the kids off the porch, promising cupcakes and strawberries in the yard, hoping they wouldn't freak out about the uninvited guest. I'd thought we'd outsmarted the masked bandits that had made their way more than once into the porch roof, but apparently not. Raccoons loved our porch roof. That and the big silver maple. There was no keeping them out of either. What I've come to appreciate is just how well adapted they are to both, and just how much their curiosity contributes to raccoon success in urban settings, as well as the wild. Hannah Grebling knows a thing or two about raccoons. She's a PhD candidate in the Animal Behavior and Cognition Lab in the Department of Forest and Conservation Sciences at the University of British Columbia. Her research focuses on raccoon cognition and human-wildlife conflict. She recently made headlines with research findings that raccoons raiding your garbage can and mine might just be solving puzzles for the fun of it. Curiosity role models. I am delighted to have Hannah Grebling join me today from Vancouver. So welcome, Hannah.
3: Hi, thank you for having me. And I have to say, one of my favorite parts about this job or degree that I'm getting is that I get to hear everyone's fun raccoon stories. So everyone I talk to has one. If you're living in North America, we've all had similar experiences with them. So thank you so much for having me and for sharing your fun story with me.
4: Well, you know, I'm not at all surprised that everybody has a story and everybody has a certain amount of delight. So I felt like I kind of knew something about raccoons. So what got you to raccoons?
3: Yeah, so I have always been interested in animal cognition. So long story short, I've worked with lots of other species. I've worked with birds and fish and everything under the sun, except for lizards and, you know, reptiles and amphibians are the only ones I haven't worked with yet, and insects. So raccoons are really interesting to me from, I would call myself a question-driven scientist, because there's a lot of unanswered questions about raccoons, especially their cognition. So, because they're pretty understudied, that's what really drew me to them.
4: Part of what was fun about your research was I learned some new things, like they actively prefer marshmallows to other enticements, and that they're essentially built for this. I love that their raccoons are built for exploration. Can you talk about their neurons, their dexterous forepaws, their generalized diet? I mean, these were fascinating to me.
3: Yeah, yeah. So yeah, we definitely think that, so raccoons have a lot of traits that are well suited for adapting to living alongside of us, essentially, whether that's in cities or suburbs or even rural areas. They've been living alongside humans for as long as human settlements have been a thing, probably here in North America and parts of South America. So they have several adaptations that make them really well suited for this. Number one, of course, being they're famous for that forepaw dexterity. I do have to dispel a pretty popular myth, is that they have a thumb, but they actually do not have a true thumb. So for a digit to be considered a true opposable thumb, it has to, as you can look at your own hand or any other non-human primate's hand, that thumb digit protrudes from like a 90 degree angle from the rest of your hand. So raccoons don't have that 90 degree angle. Their thumb, or the digit that would be their thumb, sits up by their, what would be their index finger. So they do have a lot of dexterity, and they are really excellent climbers. They're really good at grabbing their prey. And that has really made them well suited for living alongside of us, because they can manipulate a lot of the same objects that we can. Not all of them, of course, without that thumb. They are limited, but they are pretty good at manipulating a lot of the things, you know, that we throw away or that we try to keep them out of. And then in terms of their brain anatomy, you mentioned, so they have really high neuronal density in their brain. So their brain is about the size of a cat's brain, roughly the same size. So brain size wise, they don't have like the biggest brain to body size ratio, but they have a lot of neurons packed into that brain. So their neuronal density is more similar to primate species than it is to other carnivoran species. So, and by that I mean the mammalian carnivores, who are not all necessarily carnivores. And then finally, as you mentioned, they have this generalist diet. So that, again, makes them really well suited for living alongside of us and makes them probably more likely to be curious. Because when they're growing up and they're learning about the world, they need to interact with a lot of different food items. They're not highly specialized like some species that only eat one thing. So they need to be, it's adaptive for them to be attracted to new food items and new things that they could be potentially eating. So, and their generalist diet sort of allows them to do that. So generally, we find that animals that are generalists tend to be more exploratory or more neophilic, where they're more attracted to novelty.
4: I just found that fascinating because I hadn't ever put all of those things together in quite that way. So you put them to the test, and describe briefly what you did here. And I'm going to just say to people, they should go and watch your videos because they're priceless.
3: Yeah, it is fun to watch them. That's the other best part of my job. So yeah, so what I did was we asked a pretty simple question with this study. So in animal cognition, of course, when we're trying to measure cognitive abilities of non-human animals, of course, we can't sit them down and give them an IQ test or anything like that, like you can with people. So we're really having to infer these cognitive abilities from their behavior. And so we try to induce some of these behaviors in animals. And so One of the things that we're interested in is innovation in animals. So we define innovation in my field as an animal either solving a new problem that it's never seen before, or they come up with a new way to solve an old problem, right? So we call that innovation, and then we extend that to repeated innovation. So, okay, they can innovate once. Can they do it multiple times? And so innovations are really difficult to observe in the wild spontaneously. You know, you could watch an animal for its entire lifetime, and it might never even have the opportunity to innovate. So in order to get around that, some other scientists before me, smarter than me, came up with multi-access puzzle boxes. So this is essentially a puzzle box. If you think of, a lot of people buy similar things like for their dogs or their cats that have different latches, and you can hide the food in them, and the animals need to figure out how to get the food out of the box. So a similar idea where the puzzle box has several latches and doors that we've designed in a way that we know that the morphological constraints of the animal, they were able to open them. You know, if they don't have highly dexterous forepaws, we're going to design it in a way that we think that species would still be able to manipulate and innovate and open that puzzle box. And then when they open one of the doors on the puzzle box, they're able to reach in and grab a food reward. So when we study repeated innovation, we give them, the animal, a multi-access box. And then once they've innovated and shown us they can do that on one of the solutions of the box, typically the researchers would lock that solution. And so that, you know, then sort of asks the animal, like, okay, you can't open this one that you already know how to open anymore, right? Will you innovate again and find a new way into the box? And so for this particular experiment, we asked a pretty simple question, which was, what would happen if we just left the solutions on that box open and we didn't lock any of them? Would the animals still open multiple solutions on the box? Because that was an observation that had been made, you know, by my supervisor and some of the other, my colleagues that have worked with raccoons before me, was that they were really keen to interact with objects that we gave them, even outside of their, you know, supposed experiment time, which they didn't know that we were timing them or anything. But, and then of course, in the wild, we know that they're very keen to sort of interact with things as well. So we made this observation of, like, okay, what's going to happen if we give them a puzzle box? Raccoons had already been tested on repeated innovation, so we knew that they were capable of that. But what would happen if we didn't lock any of the solutions? And then we also asked, would the way in which they solve the puzzle box, would that change if those solutions got more difficult? So what surprised us, which maybe wouldn't surprise me now that I've been working with raccoons for a lot longer, but what surprised me was that I gave the raccoons, you know, a puzzle box one at a time. And we did, as you mentioned, we did test and see what food they would be willing to work for. That was more so, we knew that most raccoons like sweet things like marshmallows, but that was more to let the raccoons decide which food they wanted to work for.
4: They were choosing marshmallows over sardines.
3: Yes, sardines and a prune. So I think I had one animal that liked the prune for a little bit, and then she stopped eating it, and I ended up giving her a marshmallow. So yeah, they all pretty much had a very strong preference for the marshmallow. Why wouldn't you? I mean, come on. But sardines are what, you know, they eat aquatic, you know, things in the wild. Right. So that was our logic behind that. But of course, they want the sugar. So anyway, so they had one food reward in there, one marshmallow, but they had three doors that they could potentially open to access that food. And I did this work with captive raccoons. So I set the box in with the raccoon. I walked away for 20 minutes so I wasn't disturbing them, you know, just set up my video camera and walked away. And what surprised me is that they were opening multiple solutions on the box, even within that 20-minute trial time. So I only put the box in there with them for 20 minutes. They would open one door, reach in, grab the marshmallow out, eat it, and then they would come back and continue to solve. Most of the time, they were solving all three, opening all three doors on the puzzle box, even without there being a food reward for them at the end. So that was really interesting. So the box was transparent, so they could see inside the box even before they opened it. And we designed it that way so that they would, you know, potentially know that there was food in there. They could also reach in through the door and feel that there was no other food rewards in there, which is their primary sense that they work with. Odor, we couldn't really control for necessarily, but we were doing this experiment in, they were outdoors. So we do think any odor that would have been left over would have dissipated quite quickly. And also in other experiments that we've done with raccoons, we know that they are quite good at distinguishing different odors. So a colleague of mine tried to do a puzzle box experiment with raccoons, with wild raccoons. And she had some of the doors had food behind them, and then some of them had a false back with food behind that in order to try and trick them. So they would think that food was in all of them, but then when they opened some of them, there wouldn't actually be. The raccoons knew. They didn't even have to learn. They knew that there was a false back on one of them. So we know that they are very good at distinguishing odors, even to the point where we can't fool them. So we think it's probably less likely that they were looking around for another food reward. Even if that were the case, they were still having to decide what solutions they were going to open and in what order on the puzzle box, which is another thing that we looked at for this study.
4: You're listening to Choose to Be Curious. I'm your host, Lynn Borton, and my guest today is researcher Hannah Griebling. We're talking about curiosity in raccoons. When you watch the videos, you can see, I mean, they go right in pretty quickly. They figure out yes. One of the ways in. They happily eat this marshmallow. And then they kind of keep trying things. Mm-hmm. And if you had not stopped them at 20 minutes, do you think they would have kept going? Do you think they would have stop.
3: Yeah, I mean, I think so. From most of the videos that I watched after, most of the time they were interacting with the box within like the first 5 minutes yeah. of the trial. Some of them certainly were, you know, a little more laissez-faire about it for whatever reason. You know, they're sleeping, they're whatever, they're not hungry, they're doing all these things. They have other things they're worried about, right? And they had that choice to interact with the box at all or not, because I just put it in with them and they could do whatever they wanted. But most of the time they were interacting with it with, I'd say for sure within the first 10 minutes. And then kind of once they got all the doors opened, some of them would still interact with it for the entire time. But for the most part, they would kind of start to leave it alone. But there was one, I know there was one raccoon that was very cute, because he would find, even though I took their food out of their pen so they wouldn't be distracted by their kibble-like things that they eat while I was giving the marshmallows, he must have had some somewhere, and he would kept bringing it over to the box and putting it in the box. Food in the box.
4: Maybe it would turn into a marshmallow.
3: Yeah. Or I think maybe he was caching it, like he was trying to hide it in there. And then I had one raccoon that I had to stop giving the puzzle box to, because in his first trials with the box, he was over-enthusiastic and he grabbed the doors by one of the handles and just started dragging it across his pen. And I think he was taking it, they had little den boxes in their pens. And so I think he was trying to take it to his den box and he ripped the door wow. off of the puzzle box. And he did that twice in a row. And I was like, okay, sorry, buddy. Like, you're very enthusiastic, but
4: this is the one that got thrown out for being destructive. Yes. I get it. Okay.
3: Yes. So they were pretty quick to interact with it. Of course, as those solutions got more difficult, it did take them longer to get into it. But the other thing I've been telling folks is that if there's one thing I could change and go back and redo about this study, I would make the hardest solutions that we set up even more difficult for them, because they weren't quite hard enough, because they were still all opening all three of them and not having too many problems. It took them longer to open those harder solutions. We did look at that afterward to, you know, make sure, because we designed the difficulty levels before we did the experiment. So it did take them longer to solve them, but they were still like very successful at opening all of them. So.
4: And part of what you found that I also found really interesting was kind of this curiosity balance, the exploration-exploitation trade-off.
3: Yes.
4: And it sounds like you could have taken them even further And as you were just saying, you could take them even further in terms of where they might go to continue to explore, that the exploitation had its value and it could be applied going forward. Is there other research that you imagine doing that kind of allows you to test that threshold?
3: Yeah, I think it would be interesting, number one, to be able to conduct this research with wild raccoons living in their natural environment, just because there's so many more distractions and threats that they need to be worried about. So I think that would be, you know, the next step where I would love to take it and see whether they're still willing to invest that amount of time. And I'm sure there would be some individuals that would be willing to invest the time, not only to solve, you know, open those puzzle box doors, even when there's no food in the box anymore, but also opening those more difficult solutions. So that would certainly be the next step. And then, yeah, I mean, it's tough. Like, we're always designing these problems with the thought in the back of our head that we want the animals to be able to solve them. So far, we haven't found anything that the raccoons can't solve. We haven't given them anything, although there was one little blip on this research. So that's interesting about raccoons, but we also are, you know, designing these things that, okay, we want to make it maybe difficult, but not so difficult that they can't solve it. So I do think finding something that they wouldn't be able to solve would be really interesting and what they would do in that situation.
4: You talk in the paper, and I guess in the write-ups that I've read about this, about information foraging, this whole idea of sort of experimentation beyond the reward of the marshmallow to sort of this intrinsic value of kind of, oh, I'm like collecting information that may have application later on.
3: Right.
4: And there's an adaptive advantage to that, right?
3: Yeah. That's what we think. So, or that's what we propose in this paper anyway. Yeah. If you think about a raccoon, you know, living in the wild, in a city especially, first of all, they're famous for getting into, you know, our garbage. And I've had people send me videos of them, you know, coming through their cat doors, even when they're supposed to be locked, and breaking into chicken coops and doing all of these things, you know, getting into just takeout containers. So all of that is really what we would call problem solving or innovation in the animal cognition world. And that all comes back to what we call extractive foraging, which has been posited in primates and in non-human primates and humans to be really important for as like sort of a stepping stone towards innovation, because in the case of a lot of primates, having to get into foods like fruits that have a skin, anything that has what we call a protective matrix. So in the case of a raccoon, of course, they are eating, you know, potentially fruits, but also trying to get into a takeout container, figuring out how to open the lid, or just using your teeth to open it, right? So all of that is really problem solving and potentially innovation. And so if you're a raccoon and you're living in a city and there's all these anthropogenic resources that require your manual dexterity and your ability to engage in extractive foraging, it would be beneficial for you to then have this intrinsic motivation to engage in what we're calling, what we call in this paper, information foraging. So you are, like we observed with the raccoons here, interacting with that puzzle box after the food has been depleted and potentially using that information to solve problems in the future. Because if you're a raccoon wandering around a city, the more takeout containers you've interacted with and been able to open, the more, you know, different locks you've been able to figure out on people's garbage bins, that sort of thing, right? That would potentially allow you to have access to more resources. Or maybe it's something that you prefer, right? So maybe there's a garbage bin with a bunch of marshmallows in it, and then there's a garbage bin with a bunch of sardines in it. Which one are you going to go for, right? So we think that that could potentially be, again, one of the reasons why they're so well suited to living alongside of us.
4: I love that you describe it as a cognitive arms race, that, you know, we get more clever in trying to confound them. They just learn more techniques and tricks and just apply them going forward. And having been in exactly this position, I thought they will win. They will just win.
3: Right. Right. And not only that, like they are, so this may be one behavior that's sort of driving some of that frustration for us. Like, how do I keep them out of my porch roof? Right. That certainly could be. And then they're also very persistent. So some of my other work has looked at a little bit of that. So they will also keep trying things even when they're not necessarily working. So I think those are two things that can be very frustrating for us on the human side of things, but for a raccoon are very beneficial for their survival.
4: So I want to flip it around. I like to collect what I call curiosity practices, ways people bring curiosity into their lives, large and small. And I'm wondering if there are curiosity lessons we humans might learn from raccoons.
3: Definitely. Oh, yeah. I've learned a lot from them. Keep trying. Keep trying things. You'll figure it out. And if you can't, just use brute force. That's what I've learned. Which is its own, you know, creativity, curiosity, but yeah, keep trying, be persistent, try new things. Those are, and especially as, you know, I'm going through a PhD, so I'm almost done, but that's been something that I've tried to carry with me as a reminder.
4: Channel your inner raccoon.
3: Exactly. Yeah. Just keep at it.
4: Before I let you go, are you game for my big jar of wannabe analogies?
3: Of course.
4: Okay. Yeah. I need a raccoon here to open this up and fish these out. They would do it.
3: Yeah.
4: They would do it so well. They would do it so well. Okay. I have an actual jar, slips of paper here. And we're going to make an analogy to curiosity with whatever is written on these slips. Okay. Yours is a toothbrush. How is curiosity like a toothbrush? Mine is tulips. And I have one for our listeners. You want to give it a go or should I go first?
3: No, I can go. I think I have it.
4: All right, go for it.
3: So I always think of curiosity, especially in this context with the raccoons and you know, potentially them having some intrinsic motivation to solve these problems. It's like scratching an itch. And I think at the end of the day, when you, or after, it, you know, you've had your cup of coffee in the morning and your mouth feels gross, you can use that toothbrush to scratch the itch, get all of that gross stuff out of your mouth, and you feel so much better afterwards. So
4: I love it. That's wonderful. Okay. Tulips. How is curiosity like tulips? Well, tulips grow from bulbs that we bury. And I think curiosity often comes from something that we sort of, a nugget of something that's buried somewhere that sprouts. We can kind of count on it sprouting so long as we give it just a little bit of water and nourishment. So I guess that's how curiosity is like tulips. And audience, yours is crescent moon. How is curiosity like the crescent moon? Let me know. Facebook, Instagram, blue sky, hashtag analogy. Well, Hannah, this was great. And good luck. Persistence be with you.
3: Thank you. I'm defending my PhD very soon, so I will need it.
4: Oh, that's exciting.
3: Get through this last hurdle. Yes.
4: Congratulations. You've been listening to Choose to Be Curious. I'm your host, Lynn Borton. Thank you for joining us here today. You can find all my episodes on my website at choosetobecurious.com. I hope you'll follow me here, there, and on Facebook, Instagram, and Blue Sky, all at Choose to Be Curious, where you can share your crescent moon analogy, hashtag analogy. Many thanks to my delightful guest, Hannah Grebling. Links to her research, including those fun videos of the raccoons at work, on my website. Thanks too to Sean Ballack for our theme music. And this is Variation 19 by Blue Nocturnal via Blue Dot Sessions. I have lost count of the people to whom I sent links to Hannah's research. I think there's something very revealing about our delight in raccoons' success. We cheer for them even as we attempt to thwart them. We appreciate their outside-the-box thinking might benefit from a little more of it ourselves. If Aesop had known of raccoons, I feel certain they'd have topped his fable list. I hope you'll join us again next time. And until then, choose to be curious.

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1: 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You just finished listening to When the Biomass Hits the Wind Turbine. Coming up next, It's Away with Words. It's just part of our fabulous Sunday lineup. If you love great music, if you love insightful commentary, you're in the right place, because you're not going to hear this anywhere else in our region. So stay tuned for Away with Words. Have a great morning.
2: Now, Grant, I know we don't often talk about mouse urine on the show, but today is a special day because there is a literary connection.
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6: The word is tchotchke. I had always been told that it is basically Chicago slang.
2: Coming up next on Away with Words.
7: Suffolk, Virginia. Virginia's for lovers.
3: Virginia is for lovers. Welcome to the show, Lucy. You're listening to Away with Words, the show about language and how we use it. I'm Grant Barrett.
2: And I'm Martha Barnett. Fun fact, the urine of male mice contains a pheromone that attracts female mice to the odor of that particular male. Now, Grant, I know we don't often talk about mouse urine on the show, but today is a special day because there is a literary connection.
3: Fun fact, I'm not sure that's fun.
2: Just wait. Hear me out. Hear me out. This pheromone is called Darcin, D-A-R-C-I-N, and it's named for Mr. Darcy in Pride and Prejudice.
3: Oh, wow.
2: How about that?
3: You know, he's attractive. He is attracting the women. Okay.
2: Exactly. But you'll learn this and much more in a new book by Ed Young. It's called An Immense World, and it describes the diversity of sensory perception in the animal world and how animals' experience of our environment differs from our own. Now, Ed Young has science chops. He won a Pulitzer for his coverage of COVID, but he also writes with a literary sensibility. And here's another cool word I learned from his book, oripulation.
3: Spell that.
2: Oripulation. O-R-I-P-U-L-A-T-I-O-N. Oripulation.
3: And what in the world is that?
2: Well, it's how manatees explore their surroundings. They have incredibly sensitive lips. And so oripulation is like manipulation, but it's with the mouth. And manatees greet each other that way. They oripulate each other's faces and flippers.
3: Smooch.
2: Yeah, kind of like a smooch. And at one point, Ed Young describes climbing into a tank with a manatee named Hugh. And he writes, "Reader, Hugh oripulated me."
3: That'd be amazing. I would like to try that. I would like to meet a manatee, first of all. Wouldn't you like to meet a manatee?
2: Yeah, he talks about looking down and the manatee is doing the manatee version of zoomies, whatever that is.
3: Right, running back and forth, swimming back and forth. That's
2: very cute. But kind of slow, I think. But anyway, I think you'd also really like this book, and I'm going to talk about it a little more later in the show.
3: That's fantastic. And Ed Young's book is called?
2: An Immense World.
3: We'll talk about Ed Young and An Immense World later in the show. And, of course, we'll link to it on the website. 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
2: Hello, you have a way with words.
4: Hey, Martha, it's Allie Meeks calling from Decatur, Alabama.
2: Hey, Allie, welcome.
3: Hi, Allie.
4: Thanks.
3: Welcome to the show.
4: Hey, And yeah, so I had a question for you guys, though, about a word that my mom used to use when we were kids.
3: All right, fire away.
4: Yeah, so she used to call us snickle fritz when we were kids. And it was something that she called us when we were being selfish or just kind of a little turd, you know, like kids can be. And she usually used it at one of us, not like you're being a snickle fritz. It was more like a name. So, for example, okay, snickle fritz, the world does not revolve around you. Or if you choose that, snickle fritz, that's a really bad choice. Or something like that. And my mom is originally from Wisconsin and kind of all over, but her dad was a Beck, so he was from Germany. And I thought maybe it sounds kind of German, so I thought maybe it might be a little German name that we know nothing about.
3: Yeah, yeah, ding, ding, ding, ding, ding. There's the winner, winner, winner, chicken dinner. yeah, the Wisconsin heritage and the German heritage right there puts you firmly in the Snickerfritz territory.
2: Congratulations.
3: Yeah, you win. Here's your prize, an answer. So Snickerfritz or Schnickelfritz is of several different ways it's been spelled in the United States. Two common ways, S-N-I-C-K-E-L-F-R-I-T-Z and S-C-H-N-I-C-K-E-L-F-R-I-T-Z. So the male name Fritz at the end with the Z and then some form of Snickel or Schnickel before that. It is definitely of German origin. The Schnickel part is where there's a bit of a mystery here. The etymology that's been proposed by the Dictionary of American Regional English is that it means a little boy's wiener. Yeah, Schniggle or Schnickel. And so it's kind of taunting. It's like kind of like calling somebody you little ding-dong, something like that.
4: Yeah.
3: So, but it has been used many, many times over the years to call somebody a scamp. It's not horribly offensive at all. It's just, it's kind of a, like, I can't say that, but you little, you know. There's a, just.
2: Snickelfritz.
3: Yeah, you little Schnickelfritz. It can be really affectionate. In some families, it is only affectionate. It's just a very adoring term. And there's no hint at all about the person you're calling a Schnickelfritz being a scamp or a rascal at all. Now, as for its history, obviously this country in the United States has a huge German heritage. And if it weren't for the two world wars, we'd probably still have a lot of people speaking German or still have a strong memory of it being spoken in their house. So Snickelfritz shows up first as a common humorous last name used in little jokey pieces in theater or the newspaper, kind of these little stories that you tell. Well, here, for example, is something from 1872. The gentleman who turns the machine that prints this newspaper rejoices in the name of Isaac Jordan Stringward Snickelfritz Smellfungus, which is clearly a made-up name. So somebody who works in this newspaper is making fun of somebody else who works for this newspaper. I wonder if they just, like, slipped that in there to make fun of their coworker. There's another a bit in a newspaper from 1860. It's saying, why don't people change such outlandish names as Hornblower, Snickelfritz, Pumpkinseed, Dunder, Struckhausen, and the like? So again and again and again, in its earliest uses, Snickelfritz is either a funny name or it's meant to represent people of German heritage. And it's not really until much later that it starts to show up as just a kind of a general name for a kid. You know, a lot of times it's used to mean like Joe Sixpack or what the Spanish would call fulano, just like a generic name for like that guy, that Schnickelfritz.
4: Right. Yeah. And the name always makes me hungry for Snicker bars. I don't know what it is about it.
2: Or Snickerdoodles.
3: Snickerdoodles. That's what I always think of. Yeah. Anyway, that's what we know about that. It's a fantastic word, but aren't you glad that nobody calls you Dunder aus Struckhausen?
4: Right, exactly. Because I don't think I could say it. Yeah, that's great. That's really interesting. My mom will be so thrilled to know the etymology of how that came about, because I'm not even sure she knew anything about it. She told me her mom used to use it calling them in as kids, you know, into the yard, but and her dad, so.
3: Was shouting, Schnickelfritz is in here now.
4: Yeah, exactly.
2: Well, Allie, thanks so much for sharing this.
4: Yes, thank you so much, and thanks so much for your show. It's such a blessing. It's just a really fun thing to listen to. It's a joy to everyone who hears.
2: Well, great. Call us again sometime.
3: Take care, Allie.
4: We will. Thanks, guys.
3: All right, be well. Bye-bye. Hello, you have a way with words.
8: Hello.
3: Hi, who is this?
8: This is Mrs. Margeson, and I am a seventh grade teacher at Robinson Middle School in Kingsport, Tennessee. I have some of my class with me. And we have a question for you.
3: You have a question. All of you together have a question.
8: Well, I thought I would ask it just for simplicity.
3: Okay.
8: Okay, all right. So here's our question. We were learning about the end of the Roman Empire in Western Europe, and we learned how Latin mixed with the local languages to become the Romance languages, you know, Spanish and French and Italian, etc. And what we wondered is when the word romance came to be associated with love or dating.
2: Okay, great. Yeah, well, you've got half the story right there already. When you talk about a romance language, you use a capital R, right? The romance languages, like you mentioned, Spanish, Italian, Portuguese, Romanian, there are a few others like that. But originally, what's super interesting is that in the mid-14th century in English, the term romance language referred specifically to French, you know, that language of those people across the English Channel who spoke a language descended from the people of ancient Rome. And that was different from English, which came from a Germanic source, which also gave us German and Dutch and Scandinavian. And here's the key. In the Middle Ages, we see the rise of stories that are told purely for entertainment. You know, they're not for religious education. They're not in the language of the church, which was still Latin. And there are these medieval tales that I'm sure all of you have heard about, knights in shining armor and fair maidens and the noble ideals of chivalry. And a lot of these came from Old French, where the word for this kind of verse narrative was a romance, that is, a story that's told in the language of the common people there. And one of the most famous of these, of course, was about Sir Lancelot. And you all may remember the story of this noble knight who rescues King Arthur's queen, Guinevere, after she's been abducted. But the problem is that Lancelot falls for her. And that's a big difficulty because she happens to be married to his king, King Arthur. Problems ensue, and it gets even worse because Guinevere eventually falls for him too, and so you have lots of different versions of this story. But by the 17th century, this word romance in English came to mean any kind of love story. It didn't have to involve

0: Gustave Flaubert, the French novelist. In 1851, he was trying to start Madame Bovary, and he was having a really hard time. And in a letter, he wrote to someone, "I'm finding it hard to get my novel started. I suffer from stylistic abscesses, and sentences keep itching without coming to a head. I am fretting, scratching. What a heavy oar the pen is, and what a strong current ideas are to row in." What a great way to describe that frustration.
1: Yeah, but he mixed his metaphors. It goes from skin diseases to rowing.
0: But, you know, I mean, that's part of it. He's burdened, you know. It's going to take him 5 years to write that novel.
1: And he turned out Bovary, which is an incredible work by any measure, and also much talked about in its day.
0: Indeed. I just think about what a great description of that first period of time is when you're, you know, it's still a lot of heavy lifting.
1: There's lots of ways to reach the show. No matter where you are in the world, go to waywardradio.org/contact.
0: You're listening to Away with Words, the show about language and how we use it. I'm Martha Barnett.
1: And I'm Grant Barrett, and I recognize that guy. It's John Chinesky, our quiz guy. Hi, John.
2: Hi, Grant. Hi, Martha. I recognize you guys, too. This is terrific. We all recognize each other. It's great. So listen, you know, I'm often struck by pairs of words in which the last sound of the first word is the same as the first sound of the second word. Now, it seems to me that when we pronounce these phrases, we don't differentiate between the last sound and the first sound. What I mean by this is you get to weird sort of word parts, like this word part, upsi. What's an upsi? Well, if you take an object and you turn it vertically so its bottom is on its top, what is it?
0: Mm.
2: It's upside down. Now, it's not upside down, but it is upside down. It is sort of smooshed together as like a sort of a portmanteau overload that way. Now, you may be the kind of person, the precise talker who says upside down with that pause in there, but I don't know many people who do that in real life. Now, I'll give you a word part and a description of where you might encounter this word part, okay? Here's the first one. I'm not sure what harvest is, but I hear it every year around September and October when farmers gather their crops. What is this harvest they speak of?
1: Harvest time?
2: No, you have to say harvest time.
1: Harvest time. Oh, I see. I just say harvest time.
2: Right. If you say harvest time, that's sort of puncturing a hole in my balloon. All right, let's try another one. Now, for a long time, I knew about par, as in, I didn't have a regular job. I only worked a few days a week. What par did I have?
0: Part-time.
2: Part-time, yes. Very good. You definitely know my friend Oren, I'm sure. Oren, he's fresh. Fresh squeezed, that is, every morning. I delight in his citrusy taste. Who is my friend Oren?
1: Your friend Oren Juice.
2: Oren Juice, yes, that's the guy. I'm afraid I lost my ard. I wonder if you've seen it. It's got numbers on it. It allows me to draw money from my financial institution. What's my ARD?
0: Your bank card?
2: My bank ARD. Yes. Good. You don't want to run into awe. If you get invaded by an occupying force and the military tells you what you can and can't do, that's not a good awe.
0: Marsha.
2: Almost.
0: Marsha's in charge. Martial law.
2: Martial awe, yes, martial law.
1: Oh, that's funny, because you can work that both ways.
2: Yeah, you can. You can go both ways with it, sure. I actually like reh. When I'm driving on the highway for a long time, I need a break. I enjoy a nice reh.
1: A reh stop.
2: Yeah, that's right, a reh stop. Now, just blame it all on your ature. Your feelings, your behavior, the way you think and react, it's all a product of your ature.
0: Human nature.
2: Human nature. Yes, that's it. Be sure to keep an eye out for ois. They say you should avoid it in speech and writing. What kind of ois should you avoid?
1: Passive ois.
0: It ought to be avoided, yeah.
2: That's it. Passive ois. Yes, very good. So those are my examples of what I call portmanteau overloads.
0: John, those were wonderful. Thank you so much.
2: Thank you, Martha. Thank you, Grant.
1: Take care, bud. Talk to you next week.
2: Talk to you then. Bye-bye.
0: And if you'd like to talk with us, give us a call. We'd love to talk about any aspect of language whatsoever with you. Call us any

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1: Hello, you have a way with words.
2: Oh, hi, how are you? Good morning.
1: Hello, how are you? Good morning yourself. Who is this?
2: My name is Adam. I'm calling from Chicago.
1: Hi, Adam from Chicago. Welcome to the show.
0: What's on your mind today, Adam?
2: Well, I have this word that I had heard in my youth, and I hadn't heard it very often through my teenage years and so on. The word is tchotchke. The best definition of it that I can come up with is something like knick-knack, but it really can refer to any, you know, small individual items or trinkets or whatever.
0: Mm-hmm. And have you tried researching this?
2: I haven't researched it too awful much, but I know that I've lived in various parts of the country, and I've nary find of anybody that actually has heard the word before. I had always been told that it is basically Chicago slang, which would make sense because it sounds Polish, and there's a very sizable Polish population in Chicago, and so that's my assumption, is that it must come from some Polish word. Although the reason why it came up for me to have the impetus to call the show was that I was watching a cartoon called Archer, where they used the word on that show. And the creator of that show is from North Carolina. And so I have absolutely no idea what the genesis of this word is.
1: Oh, okay. Wow. Adam, so tchotchke. Boy, have we got news for you.
2: Okay.
0: Well, you're definitely onto something with the Polish or just a Slavic origin of this term in general. It's a hard one to research if you don't know how to spell it, though. That's why I was asking. It's a Yiddish word. It can be spelled several different ways. T-C-H-O-T-C-H-K-E, tchotchke. Sometimes it's spelled C-H-O-T-C-H-K-I-E, or even T-S-A-T-S-K-E. Tchotchke appears to have Slavic origins, and you'll see similar-sounding words in different languages, such as Polish, where it's zatsko, and Russian, where it's zatska. They all mean the same thing, a little trinket or plaything. It's also been used to apply to an adorable person, especially a small child, a little tchotchke.
2: That's a lot wider of a berth than I thought at first that this would come from.
0: Yeah, if you're around anybody with any kind of connection to Yiddish, you'll probably hear this term. But yeah, it's the kind of stuff that you get, like you go to a conference and you get a swag bag and they have a thumb drive and a yellow highlighter and maybe a little flashlight on a keychain. Or I also think of tchotchkes as, you know, those things when you go to visit your grandmother and she's got those dusty shelves and there are little figurines on there, or little souvenirs that she picked up over the years, or at a yard sale or something, and maybe she really ought to get rid of. But yeah, those are tchotchkes.
2: Right. Well, that I work in retail, and I work at a cheese counter in a grocery store, and we do a lot of full wheels of cheese that we'll cut down into pieces. But every now and then, you get these small little, you know, mini brie or something like that, and I like to refer to those as tchotchkes. That's how I use it in my normal everyday language nowadays.
1: That's
2: very interesting stuff. Thank you so much for all of that.
1: Yeah, thank you for your call. We appreciate it. Take care.
2: Well, thank you for taking me.
1: All right, bye-bye.
0: Bye.
2: Bye-bye.
1: Something popped up. You noticed it for the first time, and now you hear it everywhere. We'd love to talk to you about it. Call us toll-free in the United States and Canada, 1-877-929-9673. And if you're somewhere else in the world, there are lots of ways to reach us. 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
0: In parts of Appalachia, if you're buying gingerbread, you may not literally be buying a baked good. Buying gingerbread is an old expression for vote buying, because in the past, politicians often bought gingerbread cakes from elderly women and distributed them to people in hopes of getting a few extra votes.
1: Oh, wait, so were they buying the votes of the women whose cakes they bought, or buying the votes of the people who they gave the cakes to, or both?
0: Both. They got the goodwill of the gingerbread bakers and also anybody who received a free piece of gingerbread.
1: How about that? Buying gingerbread. That's a good one. I don't think I knew that one.
0: Yeah, I learned that from the book Our Appalachia by Laurel Shackelford and Bill Weinberg.
1: Well, we will take your gingerbread. You can vote for us, too. 877-929-9673.
0: Hello, you have a way with words.
3: Yeah, is this Martha?
0: This is Martha. Who's this?
3: This is Jack Cook. Well, I'm Jack Cook. I'm from far western North Dakota in Sentinel Butte, which is about 10 miles from Montana.
0: Well, cool. What's on your mind today?
3: Well, I've used a word around here, and other people use this word, that means a lot of different things. The word itself is outfit. And, for example, my granddaughter just graduated high school and went to work at a hotel down the road, and her dad helped her get a new outfit, which is a new car. And she wanted a car for the winter to drive through the snow and all that kind of thing. But an outfit could be, I guess, new clothes she needs for work. But around here, everybody says, well, you got a new pickup or you got a new outfit. So the outfit could be car or tractor or clothes, or maybe clothes for Halloween, a new outfit. So I was just wondering if you've heard that from a lot of places, or is it up here in Montana, North Dakota?
0: Yeah, when you said she was shopping for a new outfit, I was picturing her going in and out of dressing rooms and putting clothes back on the rack and trying to decide.
3: That's the way I thought, but no. Around here, everybody says they're getting a new outfit, but it could be anything.
1: How about that? Yeah, This is an interesting one. It's a very much a Western word. From where you are through the mountain states, you're going to find this in that part of North Dakota, Montana, Wyoming, Utah, maybe other nearby states, although I don't have evidence for that. It's a natural outgrowth of that word outfit that refers to a group of people working or hunting or traveling or herding or exploring together. It's a firmly an Americanism. You know, it comes from working in the West.
3: I've heard of an outfitter that does takes people on hunting trips. He's an outfitter.
1: There we go. That you're plugging right into the story of this word. Because what that outfitter does is they equip all of those people, right? They equip them with gear.
3: Yeah.
1: And they may equip them with transportation. And so the noun outfit comes from the outfitting you might do very originally to a ship or regiment or an expedition. So outfitting was equipping the group with the equipment. And then that word outfit became the group. That word changed. It became the group that used and carried the equipment rather than the equipment itself. And then, in the case of some of the Western states, outfit became the vehicle that carries the equipment and personnel. So this is what we call transference, where the word is borrowed again and again to slightly modify. So outfit goes from being the verb of what you do to being the group that does something with some things to being the things themselves. And in this case, it's the thing that carries the equipment and the people. So it's really a natural progression. You think about it over a couple hundred years. And so when we talk about, oh, so-and-so runs an outfit over there, they got about 1,000 head of cattle, that's related as well, because it's talking about...
3: Yes.
1: And we're not talking about just him alone, but we're talking about his team of people, his equipment, his land, the whole operation. And so that's kind of an earlier form of that word outfit. So it's all related. There probably was a time in there, and I have not been able to track it down, where outfit before automobiles would refer to somebody's wagon or the wheels pulled, whatever kind of wheels he had pulled by horses. I love that this word outfit is connected to several hundred years of history of the growth and settlement of that part of the country.
3: That's good to know. Yeah. And it's how funny how people use it, different parts of the country use it a different way.
1: That's right. We may be one people, but we speak more than one English.
3: Yes, very true. Yep. Good.
1: All right, Jack.
3: All right,
1: take care. Thank you for your call.
3: Yeah, thanks a lot.
1: All right, be well.
0: Bye, Jack.
3: Okay. See ya. Thanks.
0: If you want to talk about language, call us 877-929-9673 or send your stories to us in email. 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Hi, you have a way with words.
4: Hello, this is Pete from Minneapolis. I'm originally from International Falls, where the question comes from.
0: Okay, Pete from Minneapolis, let's hear it.
4: The word canooper. I heard it in my hometown about how it was used was the somebody would say, let's go have a canooper, or I'll buy you a canooper. I've always thought it to be referred to like making an alcoholic drink or whatever, but I never knew, you know, what it really meant or where it came from.
1: Oh, yeah. And so this is in International Falls, Minnesota, where you grew up?
4: Yes.
1: And so about how long ago do you think you first heard it?
4: Many, many years ago. I'm 75 years old right now, but it was while I was growing up there.
1: Okay. Well, it's interesting. This term isn't listed in any of my dialect or slang dictionaries. It's very strange because usually they're very good on language for alcohol and alcohol consumption because it's just one of those things that's so productive. Slang lexicographers tend to have an ear and an eye for it. So I have done some digging on this, and we've actually had a couple listeners to the show ask about this over the years. Will Hartman says his grandfather called a highball a canooper, and Dennis Holscher said it was old-timers in his family, too, but they were referring to a shot of whiskey. And when I look in archives of digital books and newspapers, I almost completely found all of the uses of this word in connection with Minnesota, except for one connection.
4: Oh, really?
1: With Wisconsin. Yeah. Almost exclusively in Minnesota. So it looks like
4: done.
1: A Minnesota term. So canooper has been spelled C-A-N-O-O-P-E-R or K-A-N-U-P-E-R. Are variations on a theme, but canooper is how it looks and how it, I guess it sounds like you're saying it. But there's one intriguing fact that I found that I'm going to share with you that it's a possible origin, just possible. It's the best I could have got for you. Did you ever watch a fishing show by a fellow named Red Fisher?
4: I can't recall.
1: Okay, so Red Fisher was an American who had a television show, however, on Canadian television from 1963 to 1989. And it was very popular show. I don't know if this was ever broadcast in Minnesota. I'm just speculating because sometimes Canadian programs are broadcast in the United States, too. You know, they're carried on public television. He tells this interviewer in this book, Vicky Gabbereau, who worked for the Canadian Broadcasting Corporation, that he coined the term. He says he made up the term canooper for a fisherman.
4: Oh.
1: Yeah. That's what he says
4: funny.
1: He did it. So this book was published in 1987, and he says he made it up years ago. And that's the only information I have about the possible origin. And Red Fisher was quite a character. But his show was hugely popular, so popular that it spawned all kinds of imitators and parodies and that sort of thing.
4: Uh-huh. Okay. Yeah. Well, I have to take your word for that.
1: Well, it's not my word. It's his word.
4: Oh, okay. Yeah, that's true.
1: Because the earliest use that I have of the word in print, where it's clearly referring to an alcoholic drink, is the 1970s, which is very strange to me.
4: Oh.
1: Yeah, because I feel like it should be older, given that a lot of the places where I first find it in print is obituaries of people born in the 30s and the 20s.
0: Right, who like to have a canooper of
1: who
0: brandy.
1: Like to have a canooper. Yeah, a lot of these obituaries say, have a canooper in honor of so-and-so, and their birth dates are like 1938, 1921.
4: Oh,
1: one of them is 1918. But they're all from Minnesota.
0: Yeah, I was going to say, Pete, I would be very interested to hear if any of our listeners who don't have a connection to Minnesota have used this term, canooper, for a drink. Buy you a canooper.
4: Now, I haven't run into anybody that really can tell me, all the things that you're telling me, that's for sure.
1: Well, yeah. I've got resources, and I've got patience, and I'm as curious as a cat. So.
4: All right. Very good.
1: Pete, we really appreciate you calling us about this. And if we find anything more, we'll be sure to blurt it out on the radio show, okay?
4: Oh, thank you very, very much. I appreciate it.
1: It's our pleasure. Take care.
4: Bye-bye.
0: Bye, Pete.
1: If you know this word in reference to a drink of alcohol or something similar, let us know, words@waywardradio.org, or you can call us toll-free in the United States, including Minnesota, 877-929-9673. You're listening to Away with Words, the show about language and how we use it. I'm Grant Barrett.
0: And I'm Martha Barnett. Earlier, I mentioned the wonderful book by Ed Young called An Immense World, How Animal Senses Reveal the Hidden Realms Around Us. And it's about how there are lots of ways that animals perceive the world, a lot of different ways, depending on what kind of sensory apparatus they have. For example, a dog's nose is far, far more sensitive than our own. And a bee can see ultraviolet light. And a catfish has taste buds all over its body. And I wanted to share just one quick example of Young's writing. He writes about scallops and their optic systems and a scientist who studies them. And he writes, Daniel Speiser never thought he would spend his career trying to empathize with scallops. When he started graduate school in 2004, he thought about them the same way most people do, as lumps of meat on a plate. But those appetizing pan-seared lumps are merely the muscles that scallops use to close their shells. Look at a full living scallop, and you'll see a very different animal. And that animal will see you too. Each half of a scallop's fan-shaped shell has eyes arrayed along its inner edge, dozens in some species, and up to 200 in others. In the bay scallop, the eyes look like neon blueberries. And he says the question of why they have so many eyes is still a bit of a mystery, because most of the time, scallops just sit there on the sea floor. But he writes, when scallops are threatened, they can swim away, opening and closing their shells like panicked castanets. Isn't that fantastic?
1: What a description. That's exactly right. Panicked castanets.
0: I just love that the book is full of these kinds of analogies. And again, as I said, it's really science with a literary sensibility. In fact, the title itself refers to lines from William Blake when he's writing about the limitations of our own senses. Blake wrote, "How do you know but every bird that cuts the airy way is an immense world of delight, closed by your senses five?" In other words, how much more could we see if we just expand our perception? So the book again is An Immense World by Ed Young.
1: We'll link to that on the website. We'd love to hear what you're reading, and we'd love to hear, even if it's not about language, we're just appreciative like you are of stuff that is written wonderfully. What beautiful things have you read lately? Let us know, words@waywardradio.org, or tell us about the author and the book on Twitter at WAYWORD.
0: Hello, you have a way with words.
5: Hi, so this is Elia calling from Northern Arizona.
1: Hi, Elia. What's on your mind?
5: So I'm living on the border with the Navajo Nation, and I'm hearing a lot of Navajo being spoken, whether at work or just in the street. And it's a wildly different language than I've ever heard before anywhere. And I'm also realizing that I'm not understanding whether it's like a question, just a statement, and not getting the like tone of the phrase at all. And so I know that like in music, like consonants and dissonance like differs based on the culture. And I was wondering if that was the same with like phrase inflection and stuff like that.
1: That is a very good question. Let me ask, do you speak any Navajo?
5: Very little. Every time my coworkers have tried to teach me, I have been pretty miserable at it. It is so hard.
1: Okay. So you didn't grow up speaking it. Do you speak any other languages besides English?
5: Yes, I grew up in France. So I grew up speaking French and learned English kind of as a second language. But yeah, I've been around a lot of languages, and at the school I went to, like Arabic and Spanish, German, French, English. But this has been just completely new.
1: It's really good that you have this other language experience, not only speaking, being fluent in two languages, but having encountered other languages, and especially that you've encountered other non-European languages, such as Arabic, because you already have enough experience understanding the tonality, that is, the tones of a language can be very different. And Navajo, of course, being completely outside of the Indo-European tradition, has a very different tonality. And so that's why you're not picking up those tone clues. Almost all of the European languages have very similar tonality. We're leaving out things like Basque, for example, that is outside of the, you know, the isolates like Basque. So a question generally will sound like a question. And anger will generally sound like anger. And the pauses will generally sound like pauses. It generally will sound the same, whereas you shouldn't expect that in languages outside of the European language tradition. And I think that's part of what's happening here. We bring our own linguistic experience to our understanding of other languages. And for some people, that's really discomforting and discomfiting. Both of those words are very similar, but they mean different things. Discomforting means we feel uncertain and maybe scared or bothered. And discomfiting means that we feel out of place and disassociated and maybe like we don't belong. Maybe I've made those words sound like more like synonyms than ever. Some people even would call a language like that ugly, just based on a superficial aesthetic judgment, and which is obviously unfair. Just because it doesn't sound like things that they're used to. It is normal to hear a language that has a different kind of tonality and feel like you're not getting any information at all, especially if you, because you don't speak it. It's absolutely normal. If you're going to continue in this environment, Ilya, I would encourage you to find a skilled teacher and take formal classes. Even online would do, but face-to-face is better. Because you will find that a skilled teacher will bring gentleness and humor and consistency to the language. And it makes so much more difference than the catch-as-catch-can method that you're doing now. You'll move much faster out of the difficult part of learning the language into the part where you'll have the everyday stuff down, like the polite phrases that we need to go about our day. It can make our day so much more effective when we're going from place to place, because you soon realize how much of what we say in any language is repetitive, and you'll start to feel like, okay, I get this. All they said was hello, even though it sounded, even though it took them a while to say it, all they said was hello, how you doing, and how's the family?
5: Right on, right on.
0: Ilya, we look forward to future field reports from you. This is all really, really interesting.
1: Yeah, thank you for sharing. And thank you for sharing your awkwardness with another language. So often we're ashamed of our experience and not getting it, but it takes some courage to talk on a national radio show about it.
5: No, I appreciate it. I don't mind asking for help, and you guys did really provide that. So thank you so much.
1: All right, take care and be well.
0: Bye-bye.
5: Thank you, you too.
1: Au revoir.
5: Bye.
0: Well, I'm wondering if other listeners have similar experiences, you know, where you don't know a language, but you live side by side with it, and you really can't penetrate it because it's so different. It comes from an entirely different language family. I'd love to hear about people's experiences with that. You can call us, 877-929-9673, or send an email to words@waywardradio.org. Grant, I don't even remember how I went down this rabbit hole, but this week I was reading about mocap and mocap slang, mocap being short for motion capture. You know, that's when you're creating digital characters for 2D or 3D computer animation. And you've seen this, you know, they stick little reflective dots all over an actor and then they have them move around in front of a green screen. And this field is relatively new, but there's already a lot of great jargon. And there's a whole collection of it at motioncapturesociety.com, which is an organization for professionals in the field. Those little dots, the mocap markers, are called either dots or jewels. And just from looking at their vocabulary, it sounds like part of the challenge is keeping all those dots in the right place, like during a fight scene or something. One of those expressions is marker dune, and that's what the crew yells if a dot has fallen off of an actor. And another one is hitchhiker. That's when a marker is transferred from one actor to another but hasn't fallen off yet. And another one I really like is fear stick. The fear stick is a pool noodle at the end of a long stick that's used to hit actors to make them react appropriately during shots. Like,
1: but wait a second. I want to go back to marker dune. It's not marker down?
0: No, it's marker dune.
1: So were they like imitating a Scots accent?
0: I don't know how that arose. This could be a good assignment for you, Grant.
1: That's fantastic. I love insider lingo, particularly if it's got a little bit of humor to it.
0: Right. MotionCaptureSociety.com. And these terms do check out. I've looked them up elsewhere.
1: Go to our website at waywardradio.org, where you'll find hundreds of past episodes that you can listen to your heart's desire. Hello, you have a way with words.
6: Good morning. My name is Lucy.
1: Hi, Lucy.
6: Suffolk, Virginia. Virginia's for lovers.
1: Virginia is for lovers. Welcome to the show, Lucy.
6: My word is when somebody goes to the doctor and they're very hypochondriac, hypo, mm-hmm. H-Y-P-O, I believe. Mm-hmm. Why aren't they hyper, H-Y-P-E-R, like hyperthermic or hypothermic?
1: Uh-huh.
6: And that's my question.
0: Well, I'm really excited to talk about this because it involves Greek prefixes, which I love talking about. And there are two different Greek prefixes here, one of which is hyper, which means over, and we get hyper from that. And the other Greek prefix is hypo, which means under. And so the hyper with H-Y-P-E-R, meaning over, is part of words like hyperactive. You know, you're overactive. Or
6: right.
0: If you're hypersensitive, you're overly sensitive. And the hypo in English, H-Y-P-O, means under. And as you mentioned, hypothermia is a perfect example of that. It's like being underheated, basically. Or think about the term hypodermic. If you're in the medical profession, you know that hypodermic is a needle that goes under your dermis, under your skin, hypodermic. So two different beginnings. They're hyper and hypo. And the other part of the word hypochondria comes from the Greek word chondros, which means gristle or cartilage. And this is really cool because specifically in Greek, it refers to the cartilage in the breastbone. And under the chondros, under the cartilage of the breastbone, are the organs of the upper abdomen behind the ribs that include the liver and the gallbladder and the spleen. And it used to be that those organs generated black bile and vapors and melancholia, just made you feel terrible.
6: Right.
0: And so the hypochondria comes from that. It's the idea of these organs under the breastbone that supposedly, at least back in the 14th and 15th century, people thought generated feelings of feeling terrible.
6: Okay. So when somebody's hypochondriac, they want to squelch those.
0: Yeah, well, yeah, and they just feel a malaise, or they are thinking that there's something wrong with them, and there's not.
1: So under the cartilage was the source of this illness, and that's kind of how it's connected to the idea that hypochondria is about feeling ill today.
6: Oh, okay. Okay, well, I'm going to think of some more words.
0: Well, please do, and call us again, Lucy. We'd love that.
1: Yeah, we appreciate it.
6: Okay, bye-bye.
1: Bye-bye.
0: Bye, Lucy. Hi, you have a way with words.
7: Hi, this is Star Scherzer. I'm calling from Santa Claus, Indiana.
0: Oh, Santa Claus, Indiana, right there in southwestern Indiana, right?
7: Yes.
0: Yeah. What's on your mind?
7: As a youth, my grandfather always called me Snooksy. And my dad picked that up. And so one day I asked my dad, I said, what does that mean? Why do you call me Snooksy? And he said, well, it's a name that your grandpa gave you when you were little. And he said, I don't know what it means. He said, the only thing he could reference it to is that there used to be a cartoon and the girl in the cartoon was named Snooky.
0: Snooksy.
1: Snooksy.
7: Yeah.
0: So do you go by it now? Do people call you that now, Star?
7: My dad does, yet, and he also calls my daughter that once in a while, but that's what my grandfather always called me.
0: Oh, sounds pretty affectionate.
7: Yeah.
1: Yeah, that's a nice, what did you call him back?
7: Grandpa.
1: Just Grandpa, nothing like Pawpaw or anything like that?
7: No, it was always Grandpa.
1: Yeah, Snooksy, S-N-O-O-K-S-Y, Snooksy, something like that?
7: I would say, I don't know, I never even knew how to spell it. It was just, you know, one day it was just like, why do you call me that?
1: Yeah,
7: what does that mean?
1: We often have those questions occur to us much later about something we've used all along. I have a different theory. I don't know anything about the comic. You said it was a cartoon, like an animated cartoon?
7: Yeah, a comic strip.
1: Comic strip.
7: Yeah. Yeah.
1: I don't know anything about that, a young woman named Snooky in a comic strip. I think there's a better source for this, something far more common. And I think some of our listeners probably know where I'm going with this. There was a famous character, famous character named Baby Snooks, portrayed by Fanny Brice on the radio starting in 1936. Fanny played a devilish little girl, always up to trouble. She was a huge brat. And I'm not saying this about you, Star.
7: Well, they used to tell me I was that little girl with the curl in the middle of her forehead. So.
0: Uh-huh. So when you were good, you were very, very good. And then what happened?
7: I guess. And when you were bad, you were very bad. You were horrid.
1: This show was hugely popular on the radio, and it ran until Fanny Brice died in 1951. It ran basically until like a week before her death. It was loosely based on a comic strip that had a baby named Baby Snookums, but that comic strip was never very popular. Snooks is short for Snookums, which is a pet name, and even now people may call people Snookums, but it's part of a sweet name, a hypercharistic, an affectionate name, sometimes reduplicated as Snooksy Wooksy. That's what it is. It's part of a super sweet name, and we have many sweet names like that, like Lamsy Whamsy and Hun Pun and Ism Wism.
7: Yeah, I have heard Snookums before, you know, and I don't ever remember it being referenced, you know, as to me, but I do remember hearing people call them Snookums or, you know. Well, that is so neat. Thank you.
1: Yeah, sure. So that goes back at least to the 1930s in some form or other.
7: Well, answered a question for me.
1: We try, Star, we try. Thank you for calling. Bye-bye.
7: All righty, bye-bye.
0: All righty. 877-929-9673. Our team includes senior producer Stephanie Levine, engineer and editor Tim Felton, and quiz guy John Chinesky.
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1: Special thanks to Michael Breslauer, Josh Eccles, Claire Grotting, Bruce Rogo, Rick Seidenworm, and Betty Willis.
0: Thanks for listening. I'm Martha Barnett.
1: And I'm Grant Barrett. Until next time, goodbye.
0: Bye.

0: You just finished listening to Away With Words right here on KNVC 95.1 FM, Carson City. If you like having your mental taste buds tantalized with all kinds of flavors of music, news, information, and entertaining programming you're not going to hear anywhere else, you're in the right place because we're going to serve it up all day long. 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So stay tuned for the Children's Hour. 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We're proud of our Sunday lineup, and we want to keep this exciting news, information, and music to tantalize your mental taste buds coming your way. And now, the Children's Hour. Have a great afternoon.
1: Why is it easy to tell how much a dragon weighs?
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3: 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That's terrible.

0: That's Rhythm Child from Drum Circle Sing Along right here on the Children's Hour. I'm Katie Stone. I'm here on Zoom and at the Outpost Performance Space in Albuquerque, New Mexico with a whole lot of great kids. Hello, everyone.
1: Hi.
0: And who's with us today?
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0: Well, thank you so much for being here out there in listener land here at the Outpost and on Zoom. I am super excited about today's topic. It's dragons. I think we have some dragon fans here, do we not? Who's a dragon fan?
14: Me!
3: I don't think a lot of people like dragons here. I'm just kidding.
0: Well, we're going to learn a lot about dragons with our guest, Marie Mancusi. She's the author of numerous books about dragons. And dragons in her books are characters, and they also have deeper meaning, too. And that's true about dragons around the world. We're going to learn what dragons are representing in different cultures. Dragons appear in Asia, and they appear in the UK, and they appear in many other places. So what is it about dragons? We've got a learning guide we've made for this episode to learn even more about dragons. You can find it at childrenshour.org. Look for dragons. This is Itty Bitty Beats right here on the Children's Hour.

0: You're listening to the Children's Hour. I'm Katie Stone. Our guest today on the show is Mary Mancusi. She's the author of more than 30 books, and she just released a book called Dawn of the Dragons. It's a prequel, meaning it's like the story before the story of her existing novel that's called New Dragon City, which is a super popular book that has dragon-fueled adventures, and family and community are the themes. Welcome to the Children's Hour, Mary.
1: Thank you so much. I'm so happy to be here.
0: We're so glad to have you.
1: I'm so glad to have so many dragon fans in the house.
0: We love dragons. Mary, tell us a little bit about your books for those who are not in the know. What is the story about in New Dragon City that made you write a prequel story before New Dragon City? Like, what's happening here with the story?
1: Yeah, absolutely. So I am a huge dragon fan myself. And so I wanted to write a dragon book, but I didn't want to tell the same story as everyone else. You know, I wanted to be unique. And so I looked at all the dragon stories out there and I thought, what do they have in common? And one thing I noticed time and time again with dragon stories is they seem to always take place in a fantasy kingdom. But I thought for this story, I wanted to be different. So I thought, what would happen if dragons came to our world? What if we had what's known as a dragon apocalypse? You've probably heard of zombie apocalypses. That seems to happen a lot in TV and movies and such. But what if tomorrow morning, kids, you woke up and looked outside your window and suddenly there were dragons flying by? How would you react to that?
2: I'd go outside and I'd ride one of the dragons.
3: Same. If I saw one, I would give it a hug.
0: Everyone wants to ride the dragons, Mary. Is that even possible?
1: I mean, we got to get there first, okay? Because when the dragons first come to our world, it's a bit chaotic, if you can imagine. Not everyone's super happy about dragons suddenly showing up. And dragons doing dragon things are a bit destructive for the human race. And so in New Dragon City, we kind of explore what it would be like 5 years into a dragon apocalypse where mankind, a lot of it has been destroyed. Everyone thinks dragons are evil, but there's a young boy who's 12 years old named Noah, and he befriends his worst enemy, the dragon. And suddenly he starts to realize there's another side to this story. That maybe dragons aren't the monsters that they thought they were. And maybe dragons kind of feel the same way about humans, that the humans are the monsters in the dragon's eyes. And so that was the story of New Dragon City. But when I wrote that book, everyone had questions. And so I went to schools and talked to the kids and they're like, but where did the dragons come from? How did this whole thing start? What made it so bad between the dragons and humans? And that's why I was like, yeah, we're going to do a prequel. We're going to back it up 5 years to those first moments where the dragons are showing up and no one knows quite what's going on. What would that be like to live in that kind of world?
0: Wow. So when you're talking about dragons coming and having this dragon apocalypse, and it sounds like, you know, the resolution is going to be if people are going to have to live with dragons running the world, we all have to get along with dragons. That seems pretty scary to get along with dragons. I mean, why?
1: I mean, I think a lot of times in real life, as well as in dragon apocalypses, things that we don't understand can feel big and scary and can feel like some insurmountable challenge. And sometimes it's a big misunderstanding. I like to think of dragons as kind of like dogs in this sense, okay? Imagine a dog, and that dog has been mistreated since it was a puppy. It's in the pound. It's scared. And so if you try to interact with this dog, it might growl at you. It might try to bite you, and it's not going to be your best friend. You take that same dog. You bring it home. You treat it with respect. You feed it. You pet it. You patiently care for this dog and make him feel safe. He's going to be your best friend. And it's the same dog. It's just how we treat that dog. And that brings out who he really is. So I think sometimes we're so afraid of people, you know, or dragons or dogs or whatever, you know, because we just see them as this enemy or this bad thing. But maybe there's something behind that shell. Maybe there's something that you can relate to.
0: That's the voice of Mary Mancusi. She is the author of more than 30 books.

The dragon says, boy, I'm gonna eat you up. The boy pulls out his paper cup.

0: The dragon said,
1: "Hey, let me go."
0: The boy said, "How about no?"

0: 9-foot dragon and a 4-foot boy is Billy Jonas from What Kind of Cat Are You? I'm Katie Stone. 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Today we're learning about dragons. Our guest is Mary Mancusi, who has written more than 30 books, including a whole series on dragons. And we're going to learn about dragons around the world. 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Look for dragons.
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0: You're listening to the Children's Hour. I'm Katie Stone. Megan Schoenbaum right there from Bubba and Boo with My Pet Dragon. We're thinking about dragons today on the Children's Hour because we're learning about dragons with author Mary Mancusi. She's written many books, over 30, including a whole series on dragons, and her latest is The Dawn of the Dragons. The kids have a ton of questions about dragons for you, Mary. Let's go over to Killian.
1: I was wondering if was dragons ever alive before?
2: So we don't know if dragons were alive before. However, I will say there are stories about dragons from cultures all over the world, whether it be Asia or Africa or Europe. And they're somewhat different. The dragons look different. Maybe they act a little different. Maybe they have wings. Maybe they don't have wings. You know, the details are different, but there's always some kind of dragon story from all these cultures. So you got to wonder if maybe once upon a time there was a creature that was like a dragon that we base these stories on.
0: I always wondered if it was like people dug up pterodactyls or pterosaurs, which were like flying lizards, basically. Some people thought they were dinosaurs, but really they're more related to lizards. And pterodactyls, pterosaurs look like a flying dragon for sure. And I always wondered if people had just found those fossils and kind of made a story around those fossils that could be found all over planet Earth. But who knows? We have no way of knowing, really. Let's go over to Illy.
3: I was wondering, where does the history of dragons start?
2: I am not sure. I know there are ancient stories about dragons, but I don't know what if there is any, you know, defined beginning of the dragon origin. But what I love about dragons is that their legacy keeps continuing. You know, I mean, we have stories from ancient China, and then we have stories from, you know, this year that, you know, lots and lots of new dragon stories and shows and movies come out. And people continue to be fascinated by dragons for all ages. So there's something about them, I think, that makes them stick around, right? Whereas other trends kind of fall off the wayside, dragons seem to be here to stay.
3: So what is the coolest thing about writing a book about dragons that you found?
2: That's a good question. One of the fun things about writing books about dragons is when I go to schools to talk about my books, which I do a lot, kids make me the most amazing dragon projects, whether it's an art project, a picture, or a 3D printed dragon, or a sculpture, or an origami dragon. And I get all these amazing dragon gifts because everyone is so excited about dragons. And so that's been something I didn't expect, but I've really, really enjoyed of having, you know, everyone so excited, you know, to share their own personal artistic dragons with me.
4: That's really cool.
0: Emma.
5: What led you about writing books?
2: What made me want to start writing books? I love telling stories. And, you know, my dad used to tell stories when I was young, and he would sit me and my brother down. He'd tell us a story. And then later on, I'd ask him about that story, and he wouldn't remember all of the details. He'd be like, I don't quite remember. I just told you the story and forgot about it. And I thought, that's kind of sad because I love that story and I would want to hear it more than once. So I thought, for my stories, if I wrote them down and then I could share them, not only with my own child, my own daughter, but I could share them with everyone in the world. Like, my stories have been translated into languages all over the world in countries I've never even visited. And so kids can read my stories wherever they might be located. And that's such a cool feeling to know that I can share my stories. So that's my favorite thing about being an author.
0: That's so great. I can really relate to your dad telling stories and that not being able to remember them. That's something that happens sometimes to parents. Let's go over to Rom.
6: Did you like dragons when you were a kid?
2: I did like dragons when I was a kid. I was very into stories that were fantasy-based, and I played some Dungeons & Dragons. I was the dungeon master. My brother and some of the neighborhood kids were my players, and I would read those D&D manuals, and I would study all the different types of dragons that were in there. So I've always kind of been fascinated by dragons.
0: This episode does come with a learning guide. You can learn a lot more about dragons, the history of dragons around the world, and so much more is coming up. Stick with us. This is the Children's Hour.

0: 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Today on the show, we're learning about dragons. And you just heard Dragons Under My Bed by Kath B. The Happy Racers were before that from Ready, Set, Go with Lullaby Dragon. Our guest on the show is Mary Mancusi. She's an Emmy Award-winning former TV producer, and she's written more than 30 books, and some of her books are about dragons. And sometimes dragons are used as, have you ever heard this word, as a metaphor? Have you ever heard of that word?
1: Yes.
0: What do you think a metaphor means? Yeah, Max, what's a metaphor?
2: A metaphor sometimes is like almost like something that's not real, but they use it as an example for something else in life.
0: Right. So like dragons can be a metaphor and they can mean something's big and scary. And in The Dawn of the Dragons and even in New Dragon City, there's another story going on about divorce, parents getting divorced. And that's a really hard one for kids.
3: What are divorces?
0: Well, it's when two parents decide they're not going to live together anymore or be married anymore, so they break up. But if there's kids around, sometimes the kids have to go one way and then the other way. Sometimes they live at two houses. Maybe you even know some kids who have that happen where they have mom and dad living in separate places. Mary, can you talk a little bit about how you brought that topic, divorce, into these books? And what does that have to do with dragons?
4: Yeah, absolutely. Just because we're in a dragon apocalypse does not mean everything is perfect, obviously, even on the family front. And so in my story, New Dragon City, Noah has two parents. His father is very against dragons. He believes that the only good dragon is a dead dragon, and dragons should be wiped off the face of the earth if mankind has any chance to survive. His mother, on the other hand, has taken up with a group of scientists, and the scientists are starting to believe that if we can figure out a way to understand dragons and treat them with respect, maybe we don't have to fight them. Maybe there is a way for us to share the planet in peace. And they became so at odds over this issue that they have separated. And Noah's sort of caught in the middle of it. Like a lot of kids are caught in the middle. My parents got divorced. And so I know that horrible feeling where you love both of your parents with all of your heart. And you know they both want what's best for you. Unfortunately, those things are very, very different sometimes.
1: I just wanted to add another thing. Your parents are divorced. It's a lot of moving back and forth. So yeah. Just a lot of traveling and stuff.
0: Yeah, and it might feel a little bit, if you're the kid in that situation, your parents are divorced and they're not getting along, it might make you feel like it's your job to help them get along. And that's definitely not a job of a kid. My parents were divorced back in a time when fathers typically didn't have any custody, or you wouldn't live with your dad at all. You would just see him sometimes. And you'd live basically just with your mom. And it was very different than nowadays, where I see lots of kids who have parents who are split up. And like you were saying, Nico, you go back and forth between the houses because the dads and moms are trying to share that time with their kids. And so everybody can be involved and help raise kids. But it's definitely hard, huh?
4: And Noah has to make his own decisions without hurting his parents. He doesn't want to hurt either parent. No parent is either right or wrong. They both have opinions. And Noah has to navigate how to deal with the two parents and as a kid. And I think that's something that happens not just in a dragon apocalypse, but in everyday life. And maybe the issue is not as big as should we have dragons or not. But it is hard for kids when they love both parents, when their both parents are not speaking or not getting along, to try to navigate that.
0: Kind of like the dragon in the room.
4: There's your metaphor.
0: Our guest is Mary Mancusi. She's an Emmy-winning television producer, the author of more than 30 books. And you can find links and so much more information about her at childrenshour.org. Look for this episode, Dragons, and there we have a learning guide as well. Mary, thank you so much for being with us on the Children's Hour. We learned a lot from you.
4: Thank you for having me. It's been a lot of fun.
0: We've got more about dragons coming up, including what do dragons mean in different parts of the world.
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Paulette, the Purple Dragonette, is Laura Doherty right here on the Children's Hour, where we're learning about dragons. When you hear the word dragon, you might think of a giant, fire-breathing lizard with huge wings who loves gold. However, this is just one version of the dragon myth, made popular by the English poem Beowulf, written around 1000 AD. Dragons have been talked about in many different cultures across history, including ancient Mesopotamia, ancient China, medieval Europe, Australia, and throughout the Americas. Experts aren't sure why the myth of dragons came into being in these different countries separately. Mesopotamia, the area known as the Middle East today, is often thought to be the home of the earliest ancient civilization. In this ancient culture, they talked about a creature who could be a protector or an enemy. It was said to have four legs, scales, a long tongue, venomous fangs, and a snake head. In ancient China, dragons were described as snake-like creatures with three legs who act as guardians of water. Instead of fire, these dragons breathe clouds from their nostrils. The dragon was considered to be very wise, and it is still used as a symbol of luck in Chinese culture today. Ancient Japanese dragons also looked a bit like snakes, but were viewed very differently. The most famous dragon, Yamato no Orochi, was said to bring pain, sorrow, and destruction, and thought to roam the country eating young girls. An Indian text from over 3,000 years ago talks about a scary dragon called Vritra. Vritra had three heads and was determined to kill humans. According to myths, he would withhold rain to cause death from drought. He would eat cows, a sacred Hindu animal, and hide the sun. In ancient Greece, stories were told about a monster called the Hydra. The Hydra had nine heads and sharp fangs filled with venom. It was said that when one Hydra head was cut off, two more would grow in its place. Among the Aztec and Maya people in the Americas, the creator of the world was described as a god who looked like a mix between a bird and a rattlesnake. He was also the god of winds and rain and was worshipped to help crops grow. As we heard from Mary Mancusi, dragons are still popular, and in modern myths, sometimes there are friends. We're going to hear more about friendly dragons in a review of a book from a series that is beloved by kids. It's the How to Train Your Dragon series. That book review is coming right up. But first, this is Justin Roberts right here on the Children's Hour.

0: This is Keaton from the Children's Hour with a book review on How to Train Your Dragon, Book 2, How to Be a Pirate by Christina Cal, published by Little Brown and Company. The main character in this book is named Hiccup. He lives in Hooligan Village, and one day he signs up to join a pirate training program. The teacher is named Gobber the Belch. Hiccup learns how to fight at sea and do other things that pirates do, like robbery and shouting. The people of Hooligan Village find a treasure map, so they all go to try to find it on the island filled with dragons. The dragons on the island cannot see, hear, or fly, but they have a very good sense of smell. The Vikings come across a lot of surprises, and the book ends with a cliffhanger. I think this is a good book because it has a lot of adventure and the people in the drawings look funny. I would give this book 5 green chilies out of 5 because it is the best book I've read so far.
1: The book series How to Train Your Dragons, Book 2 is called How to Be a Pirate. It's written by Cressida Cowell and it's published by Little Brown and Company. 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We're learning about dragons. This is Barry Coral from Anna and the Cupcakes right here on the Children's Hour.

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I'm Katie Stone, and today we've been learning about dragons. 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We're going to go out with one more. This is Donna and Andy. We'll catch you next time for another edition of the Children's Hour.

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0: From the Say Magazine studios in Bradenton, Florida, welcome to Indigenous in Muzak. I'm your host, Larry Kay, from the Ho-Chunk Nation. Coming up in 30 minutes, we're honored to have the incredible Melody MacArthur joining us again. Melody is a multi-award-winning singer, songwriter, actor, and storyteller. She's back with brand new music, including a new single and an upcoming album, The Gospel Truth, arriving this May. She'll be stopping by in just a bit to tell us all about it. So until then, let's get ready and start spinning you 2 hours of the best of tunes from our Indigenous musicians. I'm ready. You ready? 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
0: It's time to get our musical journey started. Let's head up to Northern Alberta, the Treaty 8 territory. Music now from our guest, Melody MacArthur. Here is Last Call.

Oh yeah, Melody McArthur should be in our spotlight in about 25 minutes. All right, William Prince, You Got Me.

never really that far from the past. Thankfully, only good things last. But I'd go anywhere, though, can't you see?

Oh yeah, Diet and the Love Soldiers running through the Great Divide. I'm Larry Kay. Here is The North Sound, Wash Me Away. They'll be in our spotlight in a few weeks. This is off their new album, What It Takes.

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Further away from what really matters, hurting the crucial emotions that we've gathered. 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

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Ain't Life Strange. Hey, I'd like to say hi to some friends up in Minneapolis, Minnesota at KRSM 98.9 and over at KDKO.

South Dakota, Lake Andes. And let's not forget our friends over in Seattle, Washington at Daybreak Star Radio. Hello, everybody. All right, here is 1915. I'm Larry Kay. We are Indigenous in Muzak.

That's music from Sanupa from Quebec. All right. Shawit Matan. I'm Larry K. We are Indigenous in Music.

0: We're going to take a short break, and when we return, our guest, Melody MacArthur, will be in our spotlight. We'll be right back.
1: We're flying high above Turtle Island. Bring us with you. We're on the go. Catch us however you stream. We are IndigenousInMusic.com.
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0: From the Say Magazine studios in Bradenton, Florida, welcome to our Indigenous in Music Spotlight Interview. I'm Larry Kay. Today, we're honored to have the incredible Melody MacArthur joining us again. Melody is a multi-award-winning singer, songwriter, actor, and storyteller whose work is known for its emotional honesty and powerful performances. She's back with brand new music, including a haunting new single and an upcoming album, The Gospel Truth, arriving this May. It's always a pleasure to catch up with an artist who isn't afraid to go deep. Ladies and gentlemen, let's welcome Melody MacArthur. Hi, Melody.
1: Hey, Dance.
0: Yeah, how you like that introduction?
1: Yeah, how's everybody doing? Out there in the radio waves, I hope you're all well. And you know what? If you're not, that it gets better. And trust me, if I know life on life's terms, it always gets better.
0: Yeah, and you're going to warm us up, huh?
1: Yeah, we're getting right down to it.
0: Yes. How's the weather up there in your territory?
1: Actually, it is doing that thing where we are being hit with fake spring. You know,
0: okay.
1: It's like a little bit of an abusive relationship up here in Canada,
0: yeah.
1: Where you get that bit of a honeymoon phase there, you know, and then it just draws back. So things are melting right now and I can see the green and I can see some grass.
0: Nice.
1: But we know history tells us there'll be another winter storm. Just a little teaser.
0: Yeah.
1: So right now I'm feeling good because the sun is shining.
0: Sweet, sweet. Well, I'm happy to have you back on the show. So why don't we tell our listening audience a little bit about yourself and we'll start with an introduction. So go ahead and hit the stage.
1: Tensen, it's a guest son, Melody MacArthur, Treaty 8, Utsinia, Big Stone Cree Nation, Utsinia. I'm originally from Big Stone Cree Nation in Northern Alberta.
0: Yeah.
1: I was born and raised in the boreal forest, and that's why I'm like this.
0: Oh, that's how.
1: Yeah, that's how it's done, yeah. And I'm a singer, I'm a songwriter, passionate songwriter,
0: yeah.
1: And I just have done a lot of musical theater and a little bit of short film acting, and I'm actually starring in a new production coming up here in March, and I'm just about to leave and head out of Alberta and go do a residency in Ottawa, our nation's capital, and we're going to be doing like 2 months of solid rehearsal and tech.
0: Wow.
1: For some 6 monster shows, so I'm pretty looking forward to it.
0: Sweet, sweet. Now, I've had you on years ago when you first broke out Wildling, that was a good pop tune. And I see you kind of switched over to kind of...
1: And the trajectory's been amazing.
0: Yeah, now you're doing a little bit of country and...
1: Going back to the roots, you know?
0: Yeah.
1: I really did some experimenting and I wanted to find out who I was as an artist. And when you're unsigned, you kind of have that freedom to do that, which is why I like to be indie.
0: Mm-hmm.
1: I experimented with some pop. I experimented with hip hop, R&B, and
0: I still do
1: features. Like, I'm still willing to do features with other artists of different genres. But for myself, I'm really honing in these last 2 albums. So Revelations came out before this.
0: Mm-hmm.
1: I spent a lot of time just me and my guitar and seeing what I could do by myself. And then bringing it to my co-writer, producer, Connor Wharton, and he builds around my ideas. So I really wanted to see what I could do and come up with just me and the guitar, right?
0: Yeah.
1: And that's how Revelations came about. And Revelations actually got me my introduction into the Grammy system because I submitted through an organization because I'm not yet a member.
0: Mm-hmm.
1: I submitted through an organization and then it made it to the For Your Consideration round, which, you know, tells me that I'm on the right track with my songwriting and this sound and this style. And I've actually gained a lot of followers and people like actually listening to the music and then getting, you know, giving me feedback too. I love this song. I love this. I love this. And like, it's just me being my most authentic self and writing about my most authentic feelings, ideas, and experiences with gospel truth, you know, with honesty. And that's what the gospel truth is all about. Just me being raw, honest, open, and unhinged a little.
0: Sure. Well, let's talk about the new single, Roses Never Fade. It explores addiction, affliction, love, and afterlife. Tell us about it.
1: So the story that I'm telling is about how I've kind of interwoven through this journey of trying to Break cycles, break patterns, but it is very difficult to do. And the point of telling the story there earlier was that I learned so many unhealthy habits and unhealthy coping mechanisms in that time when I was a teen and I had little guidance, you know. The one thing that I held on to was I continued to go to school and I did graduate high school and then I went to post-secondary, you know. Thank goodness for that. That motivation was there because I had a lot of matriarchs in my family, including my mother and my grandmother and my aunts, all went to school and they all got degrees, you know, and they all went after something and showed me how to, like, modeled for me how to be self-reliant. And then my father was a very, very, very hard worker and kind of had that entrepreneurial spirit that I have. So I had those tools right within, but I also struggled a lot with those unhealthy patterns, including things like addiction and turning to substances and whatnot, because that's what I've seen. So Roses Never Fade is about where I'm at now with that in life and some of the experience that I've had out on the road. You know, there's a line in there that says, I'm out on the road missing home, but when I'm home, I'm missing the road. It's so true because you get so used to and accustomed to a schedule that is so repetitive. And I was out on tour almost consecutively throughout the whole year for the past 4 years almost, you know, so you get used to it. And then to just kind of abruptly stop all that when I re retired from Bear Grease, to stop all that, I've gone through the past few months here just staying still. And that's been very, very difficult on me. So Roses Never Fade is about that journey, about my mental health, about the struggles and the things that I was thinking about you know, just honest and raw honesty about suicidal ideation and whatnot, and just trying to focus on what I can do here in this life with the goodness of my heart and with the talents I have to do good with them and share with others, but also what's going to await me, you know, what's waiting for me, you know. So there's lines about what could be there and the hope that you have. So to keep going, you know, it sounds like it might be a morbid song, but it's actually hopeful and empowering, I think, because there's power in holding your truth and just being honest about where you're at mentally, emotionally, you know. Yeah. So that's what Roses Never Fade is all about and embodies.
0: I like it. She's turning it into good medicine. Yes.
1: Trying to heal.
0: Yeah. You're tuned in to Indigenous in Music with Larry Kay and Melody MacArthur. She has just released her new single, Roses Never Fade, and her new album, The Gospel Truth, is set to be released this coming May. You can visit us on our homepage at indigenousinmusic.com to read all about her and listen to our interview. Melody, great to have you on the show today.
1: Yes, thank you so much. It's always a pleasure, Larry. I
0: Yeah.
1: appreciate everything that you do.
0: I like it that you're right here in our spotlight. Good news
1: You're
0: for
1: a
0: all of
1: champion
0: us.
1: for the arts, man. We need people like you. Thank you.
0: Thank you.
1: Have
0: Take
1: a
0: care.
1: good day.
0: Yeah,
1: Bye.
0: bye-bye. We're going to play you Melody's current release. Here is Roses Never Fade.

0: That was music from Melody MacArthur, and that was her current release, Roses Never Fade. In case you're just tuning in, Melody was just here and stopped by in our spotlight.
1: Welcome to Indigenous

Oh yeah, brand new from Bobby Joel Starr. The sun is on the rise. I'm Larry Kay. I'd like to invite you over to our homepage, indigenousandmusic.com. Stop on over. Enjoy your view. All of our past shows there. All of our

0: Oh yeah, Robin Cecik. Brand new off her Tempered album, that's Escape. I'm Larry Kay. Hope you're enjoying today's show. 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
0: 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It's time to take a quick trip down to Brazil. Here's music now from Scuba. Don't stop till I get enough.

0: 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That's Scuba and Alana from Brazil. I'm Larry Kay. 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

Oh yeah, the Milanen Collective. From BC. Good tunes. All right, let's head over to California to the Tehachapi Mountains. Here's the Blue Mountain Tribe.

That was Stevie Salas from the Mascalero Nation. All right, let's head up to Welland, Ontario. Here's Shawnee Kish. Mama's Magic Trick.

0: That's music from Janelle Monáe. Praise to the faithful. I'm Larry Kay. I'm a tribal member of the Ho-Chunk Nation, and I get to hang out with you guys every week right here on this fine station. We're going to take a short break, and when we return, our musical journey will continue. We're not done yet.
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We're doing it the indigenous way. And it all starts at indigenousandmusic.com. It's time for the home stretch. We're going to take a long cruise way down to South America. Uruguay. Here's Campo. Perfume.

That's music from Bamba Estilo from Colombia. Hey, I'd like to say hi to my friends up in Detroit, Michigan at WNUC 96.7 and Alaska Kodiak, KODK 90.7, and our friends over in Sun Prairie, Wisconsin, WLSP 103.5. Let's keep it going.

Music now from Los Amigos Invincibles. I'm Larry Kay. We are indigenous in music. Yeah.

Yeah, it's music from Sarah Kay, One Good Reason. I'm Larry Kay. If you missed part of today's show, you can always find us on our homepage, indigenousandmusic.com. We hang there 24/7. Come dance with us. All right, here we go. Carrie Morin, We Used to Be.

0: Oh, yeah. That's music from Eagle and Hawk, She Comes of Age. We're going to take a short break, and we will be right back. 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
0: 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It's time to close the show. I'm going to hook you up now with music from our guest, Melody MacArthur. This is Cincinnati Cigarettes.

Well, there you go. Another 2 hours with me, Indigenous in Music with Larry K, coming to you live from Bradenton, Florida, at the Say Magazine Studios. I'd like to thank my guest, Melody MacArthur, for stopping by and giving us an update on her new music. She has a brand new album coming out, The Gospel Truth, in May. Good tunes. Can't wait to hear the whole album. Next week, my guest will be Mike Paul. Thank you for tuning in to Indigenous in Music and supporting us and our musicians. Indigenous in Music has been produced by Larry Kay. Our engineer is Paul Salvatore. Our theme music is composed by Lenny Long. Today's show has been recorded at the Say Magazine Studios in Bradenton, Florida. 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Until next time, from all of us here at Indigenous in Music, adios.

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0: in its entirety, in its completedness, that is Tahi Roots Mix by Moana and the Moa Hunters out of Aotearoa, New Zealand to you. That's been played as introduction for First Voices Radio ever since it came to the Northeast and previously in the Northwest part of this country. It's been with me since 1994, since the movie Once Were Warriors came out in theaters. It's part of the movie score. So Tahi, Moana and the Moa Hunters. This is the authentic, the original First Voices Radio. And my name is Teokasin Ghost Horse, your host for the last 33 years. No matter what name, title, it's still the same host. And I am with you now for the final time here on this radio program. As far as I know, I'll put that in there because there's always that ingredient of imperfection. Na ambetu washtelo le unki piki he washtelo. Okanwazi obugalake ihanta. Daya anamahopta yo. Oyate toka e wichake imachiapi naha iuha. Chante washtea na pechu zapielo. Teokasi le mielo. Le ambetu ki lila mataya. And this is First Voices Radio, and this is an all-native hosted and native-produced First Voices Radio. And our producer is Liz Hill of the Red Lake Ojibwe, and we'll be talking with Liz Hill and myself, who is from the Cheyenne River, Lakota. And today I'm feeling really well. So we're going to carry on here with this interview with Liz Hill. And we picked up a conversation that needed no introduction, maybe a little clarity on my part as to how First Voices and Liz Hill got together in bringing you these productions through the years, at least through the last 12 years. And we pick up in part of a conversation, in mid-conversation with Liz.
1: I think I was working at that time as I had started my company in 1999, and I had National Congress of American Indians was where this host found me and recruited me to be a producer for the show. And in 2012, I said, I can't do this anymore. I'm busy, and you know the story. And I said, I'm never going to do this again. And the very next day, I got a call from this fellow named Teokasin Ghost Horse. And he asked me if I would be the producer of First Voices Indigenous Radio at WBAI in New York City. And Teokasin, I did not know you at the time. I knew of you, but I didn't know you. And I knew of the radio show, but frankly, I'd never listened to it. And something inside of me immediately, I don't know why I did it, but that I sort of regretted it immediately, but I said yes. And I got off the phone, or I don't know if we were Facebook messaging at that time. I think you called me. I really can't remember, but one way or the other, we communicated and I said yes. And then I thought, what have I done? And then I got excited and I thought, okay, this is going to be really, you know, this is going to be really interesting and fun. And so we kind of started out right there, Teokasin. You started feeding me guests' names and contacts, and I started booking guests for you, and we just kept right on going. And that's kind of how it started. And I always say to myself, it was kind of a magical moment, if magic is the right word, because it brought us together, and I've enjoyed just every single week. I don't think I've missed a week in all of these years, and met some really fantastic people through you. I think friends, people who I will remain close to probably forever. People like Steve Newcomb, consider him a very close friend. Manuel Rosenthal, Mario Ukumbwa. I mean, there are so many people that Every single week there was somebody new, and sometimes it was a challenge to find them and pin them down, but we always got them to, to come on the show. And I think people were truly, truly happy to be on the show. People, of course, were a little intimidated to be on the radio, as we've talked about a number of times. It's hard to be on the radio, to just put yourself out there and reveal things about yourself that maybe you wouldn't reveal otherwise. But I always told them, Tiokasen is a great host. He will make you feel comfortable and you will enjoy your time with him. And if you think a half an hour is a long time, you won't believe how fast the time goes when you start talking. And I think that's just it's just really the proof and what a good host you are, and what a warm person, and how you make people feel comfortable, and how you get the very best out of your guests and open up conversations that wouldn't have happened anywhere else. I think that's the beauty of the show, and it's something that Steve Newcomb said on the last show, that through First Voices Radio, these conversations have been able to come to the forefront in a way that no other show, as far as I know, is able to do.
0: So those are great words. Thank you. I choked up there a little bit, and I think that just goes to say for me. It's before that, previously I had produced almost every show before that, and before meeting you, and it got to be a little, I would say a little frantic at times, because sometimes I couldn't get guests, and I'd finally get somebody, and I wouldn't know their bio or anything, so I had to kind of improvise a lot. But when I either called you or texted you, I don't know how that happened. It just, and I didn't know you worked for the radio down in DC. It just, I think I saw your name. Let's call her that you were from Red Lake. And so yeah, let's call her. So I did. And you said yes. And I was like, why was that so hard? So you made it so easy. Like, wait, I had the same kind of doubts. And when I say you made it softer for me to talk to people, I tend to be just blunt and forward. But I think it's your communication beginning with your talking to the people or contacting the people that were on board that came to the radio program. And along the way, I can't believe we only met one time in Hawaii. And here it
1: Of
0: is,
1: all places.
0: 12, 13 years later, and that went fast. But I just want to tell people out there, the listeners, that part of this First Voice's success is due to you. A lot of that, and of course, other factors, but because you were consistent and you cared about, the voice behind it, the first voice behind the voices, and that you understood that I would be going a little deeper rather than just historical events or sort of newsy events. But I wanted to get down to way beyond the decolonization of things, really down to the earth and beneath all of the layers that prevented us from talking straightforward about, our disconnection with earth. And you've been a part of that. I want to honor you in this
1: Well,
0: time to
1: thank
0: do
1: you.
0: that. If I was
1: Thank
0: there, I'd be
1: you.
0: gifting you something,
1: The best gift you gave me was that when we met on Maui, when I was the executive director of that retreat center and invited you to come to do the public program for the community, where you spoke and you played your flutes and everybody just loved you. But when you arrived, I remember that you stood there and I stood.

0: the
1: Yes.
0: easiest possible, so you wouldn't have to do anything other than, study what I had sent you, the bios, the background, you wouldn't have to contact the guests. I would be responsible for that. And we know, Teokasen, that sometimes guests forget. It's amazing. They're all lined up, they're ready to go, and then all of a sudden, they're not there. And so my re responsibility was, because I was always remote, producing, was to make sure you would message me and say, "Hey, where is so and so?" Call them, do something, and I would get them to get on the radio. But I guess people don't understand that guests will forget, or
1: Yes.
0: just not show up. And so my responsibility, a huge responsibility, is to make sure that on, a show day, that it all goes smoothly and without anybody knowing that sort of there might be a couple frantic moments at the beginning. But I tell you, we never let that show. And that helped, the shows always went off smoothly. But
1: That's
0: you have
1: right.
0: taught me so much over the years. You have taught me so much over the years because I had never had this kind of understanding before. Because I have a public relations business, I do publicity, I do it's not what you do, it's not real deep. I just I coordinate a lot of things, but I'm not a great thinker, I guess.
1: Oh.
0: I've learned so much, and I don't look for I don't look for compliments. I don't look I say you don't have to thank me, because that's not what I look for, and it's not important to me. And as we always say, it's the messages, we're the messengers, and the message is much bigger than the two of us.
1: Yeah.
0: And that's what we and I think that's one of the most important things that I've learned, that it's not about me, it's not about you, it's about Earth, it's about Earth, it's about. We can't be bigger than the message.
1: That's right. That's right. And those of you who are looking to be associated with a real radio show, I call it that. It's always been native produced, native hosted, and the production of it going on. There is work to be done behind it. At Lisbon, you have been there every time, and incredible if you look back on the track record. I don't know of any other show unless haven't done enough research that as the consistency is as it is, people have called it professional. It's easier for me to be a host now than I was previously, like 20 years before I met you. And now it's in a place where I feel comfortable that whoever heard First Voices will be at ease in order to know that something like this is continuing and they're missing out First Voices, that they too can allow their thinking to go places rather than just, because we're not just isolate. We are known worldwide as Native people. And I think that's the gist of, all this time, First Voices and Indigenous peoples. But it's First Voices now. I just want to thank you. I'll do that. Honor you. And you always honor the ones, in my way, our thought, you always want to honor the ones who are honoring you. And that's what I learned. You always honor the one who's honoring you. So when you honored First Voices, and at the same time I'm honoring you, really we're honoring the people who've listened. We're honoring the earth and like the messages there. And the seeds are
0: Yes,
1: planted.
0: the seeds are planted, and so many people have responded to that. I can tell you, and you've heard from many people too, that people are very sad. Some are even devastated that the show is going off the air. And you're right about the show, and it's the content, the voice, over the years. I don't think I've been thinking about other radio shows too, and First Voices, I don't think there's anything like it. And a lot of people have said that it certainly other shows have had different hosts over the years. Hosts come and go. The show may continue, but the hosts come and go. But I think First Voices is very special because You've been the

0: host for all of these years. So there's been that consistency. And I don't think another show even comes close to that. Although, I could be wrong too, because I'm very focused on, of course, First Voices Radio.
1: So yeah, I just want to wish you, we're not going to lose contact personally for listeners out there. We'll keep in touch. It's just that you won't hear our voices or the production, the work that came out with Liz and presented to you all these years. And it's gone across the oceans and to other countries and AM, FM, the new podcast, which is generated by computers, but it's always been out there before all the internet appeared, which was helpful
0: Yes.
1: at times.
0: Yeah, it is. And I think the beauty also of the show is that a lot of the episodes are evergreen. In fact, we've pulled out shows from how long ago, years and years ago, and they still sound brand new. And which is a reflection on how things, some things sadly have not changed, but on the other hand, how other things are still evolving. And there are some happy changes as well, but so it's a mix. There is there's consistency in that. I mean, the shows never grow old, as far as that's what I tell people. These shows never grow old. So I think that anybody going into the archives at First Voices, First Voices IndigenousRadio.org or FirstVoicesRadio.org, however the new website will be set up, we'll be able to find shows that resonate and are of great interest and value to listeners. So you can continue learning, and I've learned that too. I may have not have heard a show for 2 years, and it will be rebroadcast, but I hear it with new ears. And there's always something that you don't pick up the first time, or even the second time, that you'll pick up the third time. And I think that's the real beauty of the show, and that it's a mechanism for people to keep learning and just doesn't stop right here. It just continues. There's that continuum.
1: That's what this is all about. So,
0: It's true.
1: but I don't know what
0: Anyway,
1: else to say. There's so much.
0: there's a lot to say, but
1: There is. And I will continue in other venues in other ways. And but
0: I know we'll stay
1: big
0: in touch.
1: hugs, big
0: Big
1: hugs, big
0: hugs.
1: thank yous. And I'm glad I see that's an expression, right? That's an expression to the listeners. We're holding our palms to each other. And that was how we greeted in Hawaii the first time and connected to various friends there also. And they're still friends. And
0: They are still
1: I
0: friends.
1: want to introduce a co-host, which will go into the next segment here, is Keala Kelly. Yeah, she's Kanaka Maoli, a great
0: Yes.
1: journalist and a daring journalist, dares with the truth, and I think you are good friends with her also.
0: She's my best friend. I was just talking with my husband Loy Miller, who did some audio editing for First Voices for a number of years for our Chicago affiliate. But I met Keala when I was doing some work with activist group on Maui and the Big Island with Mauna Kea, and they said, "You have to meet this woman, Keala Kelly. She's so good at, she's a communicator, she's a writer, she's all of these things." And so we met, and well, we didn't meet face to face. In fact, we've never met face to face, but we talk all the time. I do consider her my best friend at this point, but she told me that she started appearing on the show probably 10 years ago now. And she told me that actually she had met you on the Big Island a number of years ago. And so we had that, there was that connection again that came back to you, which was really very magical too, in a way, because I feel that you brought the two of us together in a way where we became best friends.
1: That's awesome to hear. It's stories like that that keep us related,
0: One
1: so.
0: last story. And I want to ask you this. When you were in Hanamaui and staying up at the Alakukui retreat house, and you stayed there overnight, and I remember the next morning, I was in my office, and our director of hospitality, Angela, came running down from the retreat house, and she said, "I can't find him. I can't find Teokasin. Where is it? Is he here? Is he, have you seen him?" And I said, "No, I haven't seen him. He's up at the retreat house. He spent the night up there." She said, "I have looked all over for him. I cannot find him. All I can find are his shoes." She said, "Where did he go? Where did he go? He is no, I went looking for him. Where did he go?" And I still to this day don't know where you went, but I think that you were probably meditating or sitting up on the hill or, you know, and just soaking in the beauty of the land. But she said, "I can only find his shoes."
1: That's funny. That is funny. Well, there you go, people. There's still evidence that we're still there. My shoes, at least, anyway, this case. So.
0: I said, there's another dimension. He's there.
1: Yeah. That's right. Okay. This has been great. Great.
0: Right,
1: thank you.
0: Miigwech, thank you.
1: In your language.
0: Yes.
1: Miigwech, and we'll look forward to talking in the future. And
0: yes,
1: thank
0: Teokasin.
1: You for all the listeners out there. When you're listening to me, you're really listening to Liz Hill also. And that's a relationship going on there. So thank you.
0: Thank you.
1: And that's our great producer, Liz Hill, from the Red Lake Ojibwe Nation. And it leads us right into our next guest, Kayla Kelly, after we return to your ears. Yeah, so we'll return to you soon.

0: That is Dear Co, or T-O-K-O, the Regit, or Toko, the Regit. Nacho Maldonado and Jim Downey were the musicians, summarizing a lot of thoughts here on First Voices Radio through the years without words. And welcome back to First Voices Radio. My name is Teoxid Ghost Horse, your host for the last 33 years on this station, plus more than 100 other stations and affiliates, and internationally as well. I want to welcome you to Ann Kayla Kelly, who is a frequent contributor and frequent host here on First Voices Radio throughout the years. And as the first interview with Liz Hill, our producer, we are going to be catching Kayla in conversation. And I wanted to save a less than a formal introduction, because it's been a personal commitment from both Liz Hill and from Ann Kayla Kelly, a Hawaiian journalist, and as I said before, frequent host of First Voices Radio. Let's catch this interview. We begin talking about how Indigenous peoples are losing contact with our traditions due to artificial intelligence as a colonization, a very subliminal form. Let's go to that conversation now.
1: Yeah, you know, I got to say, it's like, I mean, I hear what you're saying, and it's sounding and feeling very familiar to me. You know, I think that the younger generation of Native people, well, now hearing you talk, I'm sure it's everywhere. It's not just here. Yeah. I'm going to say it's about technology. I really blame technology.
0: Yes. Great.
1: And it's always, we can say it's always about technology. It was about, you know, the wagons going west, right? It was about different kinds of uses of things that are positive, but got turned into something else. And I think what's happened is this past 25 years, I can just testify to this, you know, technology in terms of media and so-called social media, which is a ridiculous name. It's anti-social, if anything, but it's really done a number on Native peoples, specifically in the Western world. And, yes. You know, and this kind of goes to this thing about First Voices Radio, and I know, you know, you're hanging up the mic, but I've been really thinking about this the past few days, especially since I knew we were going to have this conversation. And I've been thinking about, well, two things. Like, wow, what a loss to not have this 1 hour a week where you broke things open for Native peoples from all over the place, not just in the U.S., and had this other kind of like flow of knowledge. And you see, it's about transmitting a certain energy and knowledge to this younger generation. Because us older guys, it's, you know, the future is theirs, not ours.
0: Yeah.
1: Right? Like in that sense of, you know, just by time, right? Mm-hmm. To every season, to everything, there's a time and a season. And so this idea of like, First Voices Radio won't be there anymore. And then it made me really kind of sit back and reflect on not only the condition of this younger up and coming generation and what they're facing, especially with regard to the survival of us as peoples and also the earth, but just like, I'm hoping that it's, something can still be transmitted to them, I guess is what I'm saying, because I feel like technology has gotten in the way of them being able to really absorb what they really need in order to go forward with courage, with confidence, as opposed to with ego and with entitlement. And that's what I think has happened with the technologies. It's made Natives become like just as narcissistic as Haole people. Exactly. And that's a real devastating kind of thing to actually notice. That wasn't my intent these past 25 years or your past 33 years doing this particular show, right? And yet that's kind of what's happened. At least that's what I've seen.
0: It's good, great insight. To me, it's you're saying, I'm feeling that a lot of our spirituality or whatever was taken away. And we were banned before 1978 here. They became good Christians, good Americans and whatnot. And their synopses, their thinking patterns were set differently. Like mine were set until, you know, one day in high school, it just bang, it opened up and there was something else going on. That's what I'm thinking. It was out without hope, without predicting anything, that it just happened. And then it happened again in 1989. That's when I really blew my mind open. And there I was sitting in a computer room, being a nice programmer, you know, and then I had to get out of it. In 92, that's when I got out of it, because I could see this coming out of the mm-hmm. computer world. Since that time, I was like, okay, what do Native peoples replace, you know, the other God or whatever? But when they wake up like I did, what happened to that monotheism? Because that's not what we think like. And I thought discovering or understanding other Native peoples, they also didn't have monotheism, because that's kind of Christian laden. And there was many gods, but not in that sense of what they were saying. It was more of a relationship to things alive and even dead, but we didn't have the concept of death. So everything was Christianized and standardized to how, you know, Western people think. And then mm-hmm. what replaced it was, you know, their idea of a savior becomes a shaman. And then once that realization came in, I can now say that technology is replacing the shaman, you know?
1: Ah, yes, yes. So
0: they have become, that's what technology is. Everybody's kind of bowing down to it and become one-eyed freaks. Yeah. What's going on is I saw the worshiping aspect of technology. And that's where, okay, this is where the artificial intelligence came in. But I always mm-hmm. say now, because of my experience, there's no such thing as artificial intuition. You know, Google is our God.
1: And Google is also the U.S. government, you see, and people seem to forget that about technology. That's none right. of this would exist. The internet exists because of the militarism that America is, you see. And people forget that this is all from the U.S. government, which means it's whatever, it's that, I can't ever say this enough. The master's tools will never dismantle the master's house.
0: Yes.
1: They have created, they have colonized in every conceivable way. So any of us natives that goes into that machine or uses any of that machine and can still not become a part of the machine mm-hmm. is like, well, I'm just going to say this about First Voices Radio, Teokasin. You have done something extraordinary for all these decades that, you know, it's like a singular thing you've done, because you've created this space that has that includes the cultural, the spiritual, the historical, the human
0: yeah.
1: and the native human. And you've centered that consistently for 33 years. That's incredible. And so it's like to be able to use the technology, but still do for the people, right? For the native peoples is, I can't, there isn't another show like yours. So it's like, I feel emotional about, I mean, I'm happy for you moving on to other projects, but I do feel emotional about you hanging up the mic, because it's just so singularly extraordinary and tragically necessary. You know, it's like, I was thinking, what could possibly fill that space? And I guess we're going to find out, you know, if anything could ever really amount to what you've managed to do over these years. Like, it must be amazing for you to sit back and kind of look at it and go, well, wow, what have I? Because you've talked to so many people, you know, and you've brought so many things to light that would otherwise not have seen the light, I believe, you know, not in a broadcast kind of way. And that's the other thing about terrestrial radio. It's broadcast. Mm-hmm. Like, your show's all over the U.S. and it's also on the internet. Right. So yeah. It's like this idea of the sound going through the air, you know, like the vibration of it going through the air and ending up where it ends up, whoever's antenna is up. Right.
0: Yeah.
1: There's something really, I always felt like there was something really sacred about your show. And I just want to mahalo you, Teokasin, and also Liz Hill, your fabulous producer, because you have for 20 years, Teokasin, I don't know if you realize this, but I met you 20 years ago. Mm-hmm. And it's like, you know, the first time I met you, you said, hey, will you give me an interview for my show? And I was like, sure. But when I think back on the many times I've been on your show as a guest, and then you letting me be, you know, sit in as a host when you're out of, you know, on the road. And I think, God, what, even just for me, right? My small little piece of, you know, being a part of this, I have to tell you, and I know it would sometimes sound weird the way I would start your show and say, coming to you from the illegally occupied Hawaiian Kingdom.
0: Yeah, that was fun. That was great.
1: But I'm telling you, man, it's the only place in the world was your show where that those words could be spoken. And the stories that I would try sometimes to bring from Hawaii with the interviews with you, there's no other... You know, I was able to do some reporting with Pacifica and also Independent Native News way, way, way back in the beginning of the century. But nowhere have I been able to consistently speak to the challenges and the, you know, the struggle of Hawaiians. And that's because of you. And that's, I'm telling you, that's like, it's, I feel like there's a loss, but I also feel it equally like, I feel an abundance of gratitude to you, Teokasin, for that, because nobody wants the Hawaiian story, brah. Nobody wants our story. Nobody wants the truth about Hawaii. They want the lie.
0: Yeah.
1: And that's their favorite thing to taste from Hawaii is the lie. And so we're living in this time where I feel like, you know, I think 25 years ago when I started doing what I've been doing, I thought things would be resolved by now. And now I understand because of technology, things are in a lot of ways worse, you know, but in some ways, you know, like I said, if I can say this, that I've been able to speak to about Hawaiian things with you on your show, like that's an amazing, you've done something extraordinary for my people and for my ancestors. And so I want to mahalo you for that because.
0: Yeah. No, thank you, Kayla. Those words are very, very well taken. And I, to, you know, honor those words, because you mentioned the ancestors and the land, that's who we're honoring. When I started this radio program, First Voices Radio, way back when, with different names, people didn't understand it. And then it came to me just a few months ago with a friend, Bio Akamalofi, and he said to introduce something incomprehensible, you know, like the monkey's wrench. And I think that's what First Voices did. It tuned it differently. So there were listeners, homegrown listeners, because I didn't solicit anything, but I think there was maybe two stations that I asked, can I be part of this your station? And that's what happened. And then what came out was, is there any other hosts? There have been, but not really on a consistent basis as you. And that you offered when I read your articles and talked with you, I sent something else there. And that was the true spirit of the land when you came from Hawaii. And that's what I'm talking about. Do we know who we are because of the land we live with, rather than just kind of being superior to it and living on it, that you brought that underneath, that undertow, waiting for the big wave, as people say, that they don't know is coming unless you know the ocean. Because a lot of people don't know that big wave is coming. It might even be here now. And that's, we did and have to do things that incomprehensible that are just out of this ordinary that's needed now. And the genesis of what the radio started was also, you know, it was there. People just need to understand it differently rather than the dualism that we've been kind of rutted into. And you're part of that. So I'm so glad that you were there to fill in. Is that what it is? But it was commendable because I would listen to the show, which was very different than, of course, mine, but yet it had the same current. And that's what I welcomed, because I would ask you, and every time you never turned me down one time. So that's what I honor you for.
1: Yeah. Yeah. I've never wanted to me, it's like asking, it's like real estate. Of course, I'm not going to turn it down. Right. It's like the sacredness of the space that you inhabit. You know, I really appreciate you sharing it with me and letting me, you know, be a part of this historical, you know, offering that you've created throughout your, you know, all these years. You know, I feel like I can say mahalo nui loa to you, and it's like, yeah, but that almost doesn't even get there, you know. And I just want to say, you know, I find your willingness and your grace and your talent. And you're just, you have this wonderful, very native human curiosity and solidarity that you embody, you know, and that's, you know, it's this Hawaiian, this Kanaka Maoli really, really appreciates you, Teokasen, and really appreciates First Voices Radio for all that it's been over the years. You know, I'm happy for you to, like I said, to be moving on to other projects, but I also just, wow, what a great show you've been doing for all of us. And I know I'm probably just speaking for a whole lot of people when I say this, you know, who aren't going to be, you know, sitting here talking to you, but I'm sure that your audience over the years is really going to miss you, at least as much as I will, if not more.
0: A bigger possibility. You know how we say something moves and something else comes to take its place. Mm-hmm. That's what's happening here. So I wanted people to know your website, how to contact you, because I think people, they do want to know what's going on in Hawaii.
1: Well, thanks for that. Yeah, I'm actually just getting ready to or redoing the website. I've decided to completely redo it and just turn it into probably what it should be after so many years, right? Like more of a narrative than what it has been. But it's annkealakelly.com. That's annkealakelly.com. And also there's the website for my film, Nohohewa, Nohohewa. .com. And that's funny. I was thinking about it, like, right when I was beginning Nohohewa was when I met you. That's how long ago it was. Yes. And I just think, like, I just happened to think back in this amount of time and everything that's happened over these years, you know, wow, the world has changed. Like the world is a very different place. And in some ways it's more perilous. And your voice and your time on the radio every week has been like a consistent, like I always say about your show, it's a sacred space. And I just really appreciate you, Teokasen.
0: Great. Thanks. All right. That would be it right there, Keala. And
1: okay. And of course we'll be in touch.
0: Yes.
1: Right?
0: For sure.
1: And you know, I'm excited for you and sad for me and sad for us, but also excited, yeah. You know.
0: Okay, we will.
1: Aloha.
0: Okay. I want to say a few words in this last episode of First Voices Radio. Again, Teokasen Ghost Horse, your host. And I want a few people to thank out there. Someone I wasn't able to get on as a guest is the originator and so helpful in getting me into radio is Gary Russell's Galbraith of Pomo out of California, who I met while in college at Evergreen State, where First Voices began, but with a different orientation of being a co-host on what I think was the First People's Radio, or was it Indigenous People's Radio? Well, that's how far it goes back. Helped him decide to rename the show View from the Shore. And within a few months, I was able to have a show that I named Exposing the Apologetic Predator. And along those lines, a few years later, changed the name to Primal Minds and moving to New York, becoming First Voices Indigenous Radio, and now First Voices Radio. So there's much I like to say, but of course radio has limits, and that's one construct I think that is a little troublesome to me, but it always has been, so I don't let it bother me as much anymore anyway, because it's part of the system, the labor system, to get things done on time that we're so used to in the Western logical sense of getting things done efficiently. This is not going to be a big statement or a long statement, but something about the arrival has begun to think about how this is a moment I will never live again, because every moment is new and every moment is innocent. So this is the opportunity right now to be present without speaking too much of a present phobic language. So this arrival has begun. And those of you who feel this know what I'm talking about, and it has to. Now, has been here, and you will not be able to understand it, mostly because the language I'm speaking to you with has only a conceptual understanding and cannot hold the completeness of consciousness given to certain things that have been adhering to the intercession for the rest of the beings of life and their languages that understand the calling. They answer the calling every second, every minute, every conscious, awake moment by being present. When you think about that, all of life has that understanding, a multiple discipline of languages that can only be pure energy, unfettered by the programming of the binary human. Even with this language, it remains difficult to understand due to its subject and goal of concepts laden with nouns. And in the language of Lakota, the language that decodes this one that I am speaking to you in, there are no needs for concepts, and it exists as a continuum of the original existence. It exists outside the mind of discrimination and cannot be ridiculed in spatial vernaculars. Rather, those who belittle these words only belittle their own binary-minded existence with the rationale behind it coming out of Greece. And the word believe can drain your energy and hinder your intuitive grasp of relativity. In contrast, knowing existence is what they prefer you not to understand. They want you to believe in their reality rather than know your own relativity, And many may consider themselves the awakened ones, feeling this is in their minds while sensing something is amiss in their guts. For them, this is the best they can do at the moment, an attempt to think outside the paradigm their thinking has confined them to. However, this only reinforces the same mindset, expanding the limitations of their mental box. This box allows for rational thought, often diminishing the insights that arise from the heart. And sometimes they fail to realize that true awakened feelings and the actions that stem from them cannot be defined by the Western concept of love. Think about that. There are indeed indigenous peoples who think dimensionally beyond the confines of the box, and they cannot articulate those thoughts using the noun heavy language typically associated with educated discourse. And I've often said that a people, a society, a system cannot possibly wake up with the same language that has put them to sleep in the first place, unless it's prepared to forego freedom that it has taken from others who are free. So the complexity of language and consciousness that contrasts binarily noun-heavy languages with the Lakota language is described as a continuum of existence beyond discrimination. I am critiquing the concept of belief and suggest that it's detracting from genuine understanding and intuition, and that many who consider themselves awakened and the arrival has begun. It is here now. Pay attention. And thank you for listening to this last rant chant. And whether you agree or not, it's here. I thank you again. A 33-year-old thank you for all those who did listen and for all those stations that allowed an indigenous native point of view, whether it be scolding, scalding, or schooling. It's all always been here. This energy will continue because it's time. It's our time. It's your time. The indigeneity and all of us will waken up and we will talk with Earth, be with Earth, live with Earth, and know Earth once again. The science effect will also be understood in a more tolerable way with Earth instead of an ownership. Oh, there's so much other ways to know rather than the one way we're taught to believe. And you know who I'm talking about? You know who you are. Yes, so thank you again. A big toksha ake wach yank telo. We'll see you again in the circle of life, or I'll see you again, surely, eventually. For now, I am Teokasing Ghost Horse, and this has been your First Voices Radio.

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According to the theory of the Big Bang, the universe exploded from a single point, and then space itself expanded, because there was no such thing as pre-existing available space to expand into. And so stars, planets, solar systems, and galaxies have been traveling out in every direction ever since. Everything has been flying away from everything else for at least 15 billion years. And on one small, obscure planet, an anomaly, an accident occurs. A chance combination of carbon and nitrogen atoms fuse into a single cell, a speck of organic life, which leads to increasingly complex and evolving forms struggling for existence. And what develops over the course of millions of years is a creature walking on its hind legs with free will. That's us. That such an accident occurred out of absolutely nothing is even more absurd than the idea that someone or something created it. So, if you want to find God, maybe you shouldn't look in Scripture, but out at the planets, the stars, the universe, and then at the world we live in.

Under the sea, there are creatures with tendrils and suckers, with stems for mouths, with poisonous stingers. There's a fish called the hatchet fish that electrically lights its anus to blind predators sneaking up from behind. And this blinding light comes from a colony of luminescent bacteria that live in the fish's rectum. All part of God's plan, I guess. And on the earth, there are beetles, wasps, scorpions, locusts, horned toads, snakes, and desert rats who, during the day, burrow in the sand and live in caves, waiting for evening to come in order to hunt and trap and sting their prey, to grind them in their mandibles and their teeth. And there are leeches who find their way into the ears and urethras of people sleeping by the river, only to expand within with the very blood of their victims, causing agony and grief and terror and sometimes even death. And there's the violin spider. You've heard of this creature, haven't you? Whose web is woven of threads as strong as the strings of a violin, meant not to trap mere flying insects, but furry animals moving across the forest floor, unlucky victims caught in the web and scrabbling wildly, find themselves completely ensnared as the violin spider spins around and around them, mummifying them in glue-like strings that create a terrible burning sensation and that doom the poor animal while the spider chooses a tender place to bite with its mandibles and begin to suck blood. You could call it God's grace, but I wouldn't.

I was sitting in the forest monastery of my teacher, Ajahn Chah, many years ago, in the late 1960s. One night, after we had finished our meditations and chanting, and it was dark in the forest, sitting around a clearing with a few monks, just kind of hanging out after we'd done our monkly duties of chanting and meditation, talking a little bit. The stars were very bright because it was a place where there were no electric lights. You could really see the sky. And in the middle of all these stars went this very bright star slowly and steadily right across the sky. And one of the old monks looked at me and he said, "What's that?" And he said, "Nun Ben Arai." I said, "Nun Riakwa satellite." "Satellite, what is a satellite?" he asked. So I thought, all right, how do I explain this to this guy? So he was born in probably the 1890s. And I had maybe a second or third grade education. And I said, "Well, where do I start?" I said, "Well, first of all, the earth is round." I said, "Oh, really? You know, I'm serious. This is where you start." And I got a rock and I did the elementary school thing. Here's the globe and here's the sun and the earth turns and it makes it seem like the sun is going from one place to another. But really it's the earth that's turning, going around in its orbit. Took my little flashlight and showed how that worked, right? And then I talked about rockets, you know, how you blow up a balloon and then when you let the air out, it goes one way, and that's how rockets work, and that the satellite was going around the Earth, this rocket had put it up there. He kind of listened. I'm not sure he believed me. And then he said, "If it's round, how come you don't fall off the bottom stuff? You know, those basic, well, why does it look flat?" Which it does. And what was amazing is, even though he didn't know that the Earth was round, he was considered by many a really wise man, and he had a gracious heart and kind of wisdom that people would seek him out and say, "These are my problems, and you know, what should I do? I'm in this struggle, I have this conflict." And there was something at peace in him, at rest in his heart, and he'd say yes and give some simple answer. Can you hear the difference between wisdom and knowledge? He didn't even know the world was round. What is wisdom? Every particle of everything, rock, water, flower, human being, has been in the same place, flaming in the heart of an ancient sun before the earth came flying out of it. All of us. The irises of your eyes, the tissues of roses, the slow giant rocks in the hearts of mountains. We're all born together, flaming, locked in the sun as it drifted as a light on the dark waters of space. It's where we come from, all of us. It's amazing, isn't it? It seems so separate, but just for a time. So the wisdom of the heart knows this, sees the preciousness of us all together, and also sees the eternal laws that govern this opening or unfolding, the laws of karma. What is in our heart creates how things will be.

0: hate this nature stuff.
1: How can you hate nature stuff? Nature stuff, that's what's out there in the world. Trees and water. We are living in this beautiful city, much more beautiful physically than New York, with surrounded by mountains and water. I mean, it's an incredible place. And you don't seem to care about them. You see one bug, and all of nature sucks. I mean, this
0: you make such a general statement. You always just get infuriated whenever I make a simple
1: because
0: point.
1: Because I think you're robbing yourself of experience.
0: What am I going to retain from nature? I'm not going to retain anything. Nature is just an aspect of life. It's just something that's there. It's like the part which this like whole this big media super beast hasn't dominated yet because there's no big buildings there yet. That's all. It's like another city, and it's like billion people, population, whatever the hell,
1: Wait a minute, you're saying that nature is just like development and cities waiting to happen?
0: Yeah.
1: It's just like a vacant lot, you mean?
0: Yes, that's what I'm saying.
1: Like it's just sitting there wasting away as nature until it becomes cities and streets and buildings and Microsoft?
0: I'm not saying it's a good thing, but I'm saying that's what's happening.
1: But you have no interest in it, you're saying, as just nature itself. You don't learn anything from it. It doesn't teach you anything. It teaches you stuff.
0: It teaches you stuff about history. Nature, of course, provides oxygen, because, you have, trees there. But there are some aspects of nature which people don't find as amusing as you would.
1: I understand that. But I'm just saying that when you're in a place that is beautiful and has mountains, I think that one of the great things about being alive is just looking at things and experiencing them, walking through woods, breathing the air, just seeing the world of nature. And it's true, if I propose that we do that, it's because I think that you're missing out on a very important experience. And you're telling me that you really hate it. You really hate nature. And
0: I don't hate nature, I just don't find it as amusing. It's like, what it is? It's like you and like art. See, whenever I know you're just going to deny it or just yell at me like you always do, but, whenever we're, even in, like, I don't know, Washington or something like that, or wherever we are, you always want to go to some stupid art exhibit, and nobody else wants to go, but you want to go, what is with this art stuff and nature and just these inanimate things that you just stare at you're just so overwhelmed by them that you find it amusing, but I don't. Mom sees me downloading MP3s on an occasion, and then she says, "Zag, what is your life? Your life is all about downloading MP3s or whatever. What is with you and Mom and these, like, general statements and, like, thinking you know it all for just 'cause seeing one thing about me? You interpret everything so incorrectly and in such a horrible manner. I just don't understand why you can't. It's like everything aggravates you so easily, Zag, what are you doing with your life? What are you doing with your life?
1: Stop. Calm down.
0: Calm down. Like, I remember one time I had this kind of idea that maybe it would be funny if someone got beaten to death with a jackhammer. All right? That is what I said. This was like, "Hey, Dad, wouldn't it be funny if someone got beaten to death with a jackhammer?" And he got so, like, horribly offended. He went, "What is funny about that? There's nothing funny about that, Zach. Everything I say, you take so seriously. You don't understand the aspect of just, meaningless chit-chat. You don't understand the concept of that. You take everything so seriously. It's like you have a sense of humor that it's only when, like, you make up the joke or whatever. You don't understand when other people are joking. You have to lighten up a little. You make a noise. You go, and you go away, and you start walking ahead of me.
1: But only very infrequently do I do that.
0: No, you do it all the time. You did it twice within the hour I arrived in Seattle.
1: No, wait. If you're talking about yesterday when we got out to this ground.
0: No, I am not talking about the freaking hike. I'm talking about within the 10 minutes which I arrived in Seattle.
1: And you told me that this guy had your bong and wouldn't give it back to you.
0: Why do you feel as though alcohol is like the wonder serum or something? What makes you think that this is like the thing that's gonna like make your own ideas of how your life should be led seem more cohesive, with the situation you're in? I don't understand that.
1: That's not why I drink, Zach. I drink because it just takes the edge off my thought process of being too aware of what's my pain in the world. I find drinking quiets down my mind in a sense, and I'm not so aware of the things that I have to deal with, my age, lack of success to a certain extent. When I'm drinking, I don't care about that so much. I tend to focus in increasingly more on my own writing, and I celebrate myself, as a Walt Whitman said. And that's what I find about alcohol that I like.
0: I just think it's weird how when you get drunk or if you've been drinking excessively, it's just weird how it's like, it's almost like you think you're the most like, you know, you're like the Messiah. You think you like, you have like what you're saying is so important and so brilliant. And nobody, everyone's too nice to tell you that you're sounding like an idiot. The alcohol makes you a volatile person. It makes you really cantankerous. You know, it's hard to deal with you. I don't like that. I think it's ridiculous. I think alcohol is ridiculous.
1: Well, I'm only saying, Zach, that it's nice to know things about the Hutus and the Tutsis. It's not like you have to.
0: No, you said it's nice to know things about what's going on in the world. And I know what's going on in the world.
1: I know.
0: I just never heard of these crazy African tribes that hack each other up with machetes. I didn't know about these people.
1: Well, I understand, and there's no reason that you had to know about them. But that just because I use them in a poem doesn't mean it's gibberish. Just because you're saying because you never heard of them, and I thought they were valid to use in a poem, that it's a sign of being drunk. That's not
0: fair.
1: But
0: you weren't drunk.
1: I was not drunk.
0: You drank half a bottle of scotch.
1: But not even half a bottle.
0: Yes, you did.

Fifth Accordance. But again, I bought it because, well, I was out of alcohol, and usually after the show, I like to have a drink. But as I was buying the Gordons, I can't deny that there was a part of me that thought, what if I bought the Gordons and just took it home and started drinking it? Which is something I don't do. I don't go home at 1 o'clock in the afternoon and start drinking. I have done that, but certainly not on the day of a show. In case you've forgotten, I'm a professional actor, and I have a job tonight to do a small part in this play. But I would never drink on the day of a show. Almost never. So I bought the Gordons, and I came back home, and I realized that I was in a terrific state of sadness at this, I felt guilty, I felt empathy, I felt helpless. So I got home with the vodka, I put it in the freezer, and that's, this is all a long-winded way of telling you why I wanted to talk to you, is because I suddenly realized that I was going to drink the vodka. Which was a very difficult thing to come to. I do not drink, and certainly haven't in my time here in Seattle. I do not open a bottle in the middle of the afternoon. But I did, and I decided to just take a chance and see what... and I'm not drunk yet, but I did have a few drinks. And it's not... I'm not sure that it's even the drinks that prompted me to want to share this with you, but I wrote a little poem. Can I read it to you? Who could have known? Who would have guessed that this was the day I'd turn drunk? Nobody, I think. Nobody at all. And yet it should come as no surprise. It was an accident waiting to happen. God, that's trite. It was a brain waiting to be cooked down sweetbread. Better. A mind too fragile to hold up the soul in its keeping. Yes, bad father. It is a deal with a devil I've always been ready to make, but the grace of devils is rare as the grace of angels, and the darkness of despair and self-loathing is not quite the darkness of death. The poem's okay, right? And it's scary, because I don't want to have to do that. But that's how the drunks do it, don't they? I'm sorry.

You know, it just seems... I don't know what the lesson is. I really don't know. But I just keep seeming to have the same experience over and over again. It's interesting, like... I saw my sister last night and... We never talk about my father because he was basically, you know, absent, but he was a terrible person. She and I both agreed that. But she seemed to manage to escape.

0: damage? I don't think I have. I had a bad night last night. I couldn't sleep. And I had a bad dream. And sort of one of my recurring dreams, you know? Just sort of tugging on the shirt sleeve of someone. Trying to get their attention. I'm sort of at a loss today. How are you?
1: I could have given the most brilliant audition of my life. I could have fallen to my knees and said, "Let me do a little bit from King Lear for you." And he could have just cried at the beauty of it and still not hired me. So why take that chance? Why not
2: just undermine yourself right from
1: Megan? Exactly. You see my point, Joe? Because and I don't know if you can. I think a guy like Cornfield would appreciate this, because what I've done is I've neutralized chance and I've become involved in causality.
2: An act of clear self-destruction.
1: Exactly. An act of pure will, you see, in which there can be only, and only peace. I felt so peaceful.
2: You know, this is very interesting, because it is true that if you desperately, you know, you go into a meeting and you want the outcome to go well, and your fate is in the hands of other people. Whereas if you go into the meeting willing to destroy any possibility of a success, then you have actually controlled your own fate. So you have much more control in destroying yourself than in, you know, uplifting yourself. I think everybody does. Yeah.
1: And that's why I think it is that a guy like Cornfield might appreciate this, because after all, a lot of what he talks to people about, a lot of his spiritually uplifting message is about how we cannot be so at the whim of causality.
2: Well, that's true, but this, I think, is really an innovative idea that you're presenting. He'll say that everything changes, that nothing stays the same, which negates the whole idea of grasping and wanting and desiring, because if you live that kind of life, you're going to suffer. Whereas you're saying, not only don't be neutral, don't take the Jack Cornfield way, but actively attempt to destroy yourself, because at least by doing that, you know that you can be successful. You can control your own fate if you aim low. There is no way you can fail. The thing that I think that Cornfield has overlooked is he's talking about wanting, grasping, desiring, and that those things lead to
1: disappointment
2: and angst and despair, whereas if you aim towards self-destruction, you actually can fulfill that objective easily. I mean, you can, if you get drunk and take a lot of drugs and live irresponsibly, you will end badly. You know, there's no question that things are going to go awry, and then you will have actually achieved your goal. And how many people can say that they've achieved what they set out to do?
1: Exactly. How many people can say they've achieved it? How many people are no longer the victim of fate, or the victim of anything? They have achieved all of the things that Mr. Jack Cornfield seems to be trying to help us to achieve.
2: So you grasp fate by the throat and you say, "I am going to
1: throttle you."
2: Well, I'm going to throttle myself.
1: I'm going to throttle myself, and so you may have a failed life in some outward ways. You may have no money or no friends, but
2: you may be in jail.
1: You may be in jail, but again, those are all illusory. The real center of your existence will be, you will no longer be a victim.
3: The very first verse of the Dhammapada, the verses of the Buddha, begins, "Mind is the forerunner of all things." Begins with mind. "Speak and act with an impure mind or heart, and sorrow will follow you as surely as the wheel follows the oxen who draws the cart." Mind is the forerunner of all things. Speak and act with a pure heart and mind, and happiness will follow you unshakably as closely as your shadow. So there's a tremendous power to the mind. this non-physical aspect of our being, to envision, to create, to destroy, power individually to direct our lives, and collectively, cities, whole civilizations arise and pass due to the power of mind. The city of San Francisco, you know, you drive over the Golden Gate Bridge, and when it's not foggy on those days, when you can see it there, this huge kind of conglomeration of shapes and buildings and towers and streets and so forth, they were all imagined by someone. Oh, let's put a street there. How about a building shaped like a pyramid? Put it over there. First it was an image, and then the material form followed that image that created it. And it's the same thing that will, in the cycles of life, bring cities and civilizations to their end, which happens just in case you'd forgotten that fact, right? So mind is this incredibly creative energy. Visualize, imagine, create, and then also destroy.

I was walking on Larchmont Boulevard in front of Wells Fargo, and I was in one of those states where you're kind of, I don't know, I was daydreaming, sort of distracted, and I find that sometimes when I'm in a state like that, I'll turn around and there's someone there, you know? I mean, it's almost as if they've appeared from nowhere. And all of a sudden, I turn and there's this Indian standing there with a very thick glasses, so his eyes looked distant, you know, tiny behind these very thick glasses. He was wearing a gold-colored turban with a little jewel on it, and he was wearing some kind of, also a vest and some kind of like a shawl around his neck, and he had a graying, pointed little beard, and he said, come sit with me for a moment. I want to tell you something. And I was about to walk away, but suddenly he just gazed at me and with this fixed gaze, and I don't know, I felt like I had to go with him. So he led me to a wooden bench right there in front of the parking lot near Wells Fargo, and he said, I want to tell you a fortune. And I said, okay. So I was wearing shorts, and he immediately reached down and touched the inside of my knee. And he just held his hand there with a very light touch. And then he looked at me and he said, you appear to be rich, but you are not. And I thought, yeah, so far so good. And he said, you have poor health, but you will live a long time. Probably to the age of 86, I think. And then he just started touching me at various places, sort of on my neck, and then he touched the inside of my arm, and then he rubbed his hand across my palm, and he started studying my palm. And then he said, you have a good heart, but you are very lazy. But you want to do something important. And then he said, also, there is something wrong with your penis. And I said, oh. And he said, here. And he reached in and he opened up, unzipped a little folio, and he handed me this black stone with a red laminate on it that was stamped with symbols of various kinds. It's just a small stone that was about a half an inch by a half an inch. And he said, here, take this stone, put it in a glass of water, but do not drink the water. Let it sit for a few minutes and put the water on your penis. It will be very hard, immediately very hard, for your wife. At this point, I was kind of looking around and people were walking by, but for the most part, we had just been in suspended in space and time. I mean, I was completely unaware of anyone else, you know, because he was just commanding my complete attention. And then he hands me a sheet of paper and he says, write down your age. So I wrote down my age on the paper. And then he went through a lot of machinations, you know. Then he said, tell me your favorite color, you know. It was one of these typical magic things. And then he wads up a little piece of paper and he says, hold this in your hand. And then he keeps writing other things, and you know, it was a very circuitous thing, and basically the outcome is that the age that you originally wrote down, when you open your hand and there's this little wad of paper and you open it up, your age is written on that paper, but you've had it in your hand the whole time. Then toward the end of it, I opened my wallet and took out a 20 and a 5, and I laid it on his portfolio because I had decided that, you know, I'd had enough. And I said, thank you, it was very interesting. Then he turns a page on his sheet and it says, you know, it's readings, price list, and he points to 60 with a dollar sign right next to it. He points at that and looks at me. And I said, I think I've given you what I can. And then I stood up, and then he stood up and he looked at me and his eyes kind of widened, and I started walking away, and then he pointed his finger at me and he said, don't deny me! Don't deny me! And he was like, he was shaking as his finger was looking at me, and his eyes were wider. And he said, you'll be sorry! Don't deny me!
then I was just, my heart was kind of racing as I walked away, and it was, you know, people were looking at us. I mean, it was really bizarre. It was sort of like he's trying to put a hex on me, you know.

allow yourself through reflection to remember a particular situation in your life which is most difficult. It can be at work or in community or family relations. But let there come into your mind's eye and into your heart the seeing and the imagining and the remembering of what is the most strong difficulty that you face in these times in your life. And as it arises, feel, sense, see, imagine yourself back there as fully as you can. Be in the thick of that experience. What does your body feel like when you're there in the middle of it? Sense that. What are you saying? Who are you with? Picture, feel, imagine. And now let it get to its peak, to its worst moment. And notice what it's like, all the things that you're caught up with, how difficult it is, what everyone's doing and saying. And then in the midst of this worst moment, where it feels most difficult, all of a sudden there's a knock at the door, or the doorbell rings, or even if you're outside, there's someone who's coming. And whoever you find yourself with, at that moment, say, "Excuse me, pardon me for a moment," and leave the situation entirely. Go to the door, or see who's coming. And as you go, you will notice that who's coming is an amazing being, a being of tremendous compassion and wonderful light and wisdom. It might be Buddha or Mother Mary or Jesus or Solomon or the goddess Kuan Yin, the goddess of infinite mercy. Let a being that represents compassion and wisdom appear to you. And they come up to you in this place, and they look at you and they say, "Having a hard day?" And you kind of acknowledge, "Yes, this is a tough one." And then they say, "Well, listen, let us try an experiment. You give me your body. I'll take on your body and clothes, so I'll look just like you. And I'll let you be invisible for a while. And you let me go in and show you how I might handle this situation." So here is Buddha or the goddess of infinite mercy or Solomon or Jesus or Mary, whoever it is, who are now inside your body, and you follow them back into the middle of the difficulties, into the thick of the difficulties. Picture, sense, imagine, feel them there, and notice how they handle it. What do they say? Or not say. How do they respond? Let them show you and demonstrate how one could attend to this difficulty. And finishing up as they show you, then they say, "Excuse me a moment, pardon me again," to whomever they're with. And they stand up and you follow them back to the place where you met them, outside the door, outdoors, wherever it was. And they give you back your body and resume their luminous form. And now you're standing with this being of great compassion and wisdom. And then before they leave you, they reach over and touch your body with their hands somewhere in the most healing way. And often the teachings that come in the circumstance are the simplest truths. You have a sense of what the words of wisdom would be.
There's a great question that this meditation brings to anyone who does it and has some sense of success in it. And that is, where did the Buddha or the Goddess of Mercy or Mother Mary or Solomon or whoever it happened to be, where did they come from? This being that knows just the words to say, that knows how to act. They're inside us all along. The compassion and the clarity that we seek is our true nature. And all we have to do is to remember them.

night, well, I slept rather fitfully, and about 12 o'clock, this man in the next room started letting out moans and groans and screeches of pain. I mean, just, I've never heard such noises come out of a human being. And I couldn't tell what was going on. But at one point I heard him saying, "Turn it off, turn it off. Call my daughter. Here's her number." And he gave a phone number, and I thought, well, gee, is he telling them to take him off some kind of life support or something? And I just thought, it's just so sad, this poor little man, and, you know, his little spirit locked inside this body that's completely abandoned him, just inflicting this torture on him. He was just obviously in such excruciating pain. I found out this morning that he's a man who had, he's 84, and he had a surgery, and he's not doing well after the surgery, and he's expected to die. And I felt like I was hearing him do that last night. Well, that's one of the great conundrums of life, is that we're supposed to develop this ever higher consciousness inside this container that becomes ever more decayed as the spirit becomes more enlightened. I guess, and if it becomes completely enlightened, then you don't feel pain when the body falls away completely. That's one of the ideas of Buddhist thinking, but for most of us, it's terrible torment to all of a sudden feel like the body has become the enemy. You know, you feel like a car, and all of a sudden the rearview mirror's falling off and the fender's falling off. I've often thought that's one of the great privileges of youth, is you get to take your body for granted, and then as you get older, you get to know every single organ in your body, because each one of them all of a sudden makes it known to you through some kind of dysfunction or pain. You know, and then you come to cherish your pancreas, your liver, and your kidneys, and your hands, and things like that. But it happens to us all. I guess that's the beauty part. You know, it's the most difficult thing to accept, and if you haven't cultivated some wisdom, it's a real, real bitter pill to swallow. The body's sort of hurtling towards entropy and decay, and the spirit's trying to do something else.

Sunday night, I went to a birthday party. It was an intimate gathering of about 12 people, all in the film industry, successful screenwriters and directors and their spouses. We sat in a circle in the living room and traded funny stories about oddballs and eccentrics in Hollywood. But the most remarkable account was of a comedy writer named Norman Wexler, recently deceased. Wexler was a bizarre character, at one time one of the most highly paid comedy writers in Hollywood. And what he'd do was he'd collect an advance of $30,000 or $40,000 he'd been paid to write a film, convert it into cash, and carry it around in a briefcase. And he was always accompanied by a friend who'd carry two tape recorders strapped to his belt. One of the tape decks would record whatever Wexler was doing at that moment, while the other would play back whatever had happened in Wexler's life exactly 24 hours to the minute the day before. And Wexler's friend would turn the playback volume up and down according to Wexler's whim. So one day, Wexler, accompanied by his friend with the two tape recorders and the briefcase with $40,000 in cash, enters a bakery. Wexler immediately creates a disturbance by shouting out what he wants to buy from his place third or fourth in line. He's told to try and be patient and wait his turn, but he continues obnoxiously to demand immediate service. Finally, he's standing at the counter. Opening the briefcase and pulling out $100 bills, he orders croissant, muffins, donuts, biscuits, cookies, tarts, pastries, pies, slices of carrot and chocolate cake. Slowly, he succeeds in cleaning off the shelves of everything in the store. Then he tells one of the clerks, "I'd like to buy your shirt." The young man says, "It's not for sale." So Wexler offers him $500 in cash, and the kid removes his shirt and gives it to Wexler. Then Wexler goes into the kitchen and, offering hundreds and then thousands of dollars, he buys all the dough they use for baking the goods and all the mixing bowls and egg beaters and whisks and muffin pans and rolling pins. And then he buys all the heavy machinery and the ovens. And eventually he buys the chef's hat, apron, shoes, socks, slacks, and underwear. The chef goes into the bathroom to undress. And then Wexler, still handing out $100 bills, buys almost all the clothes off the other employees there. And he piles all the baked goods into utensils and machinery and clothing and shoes into the trunk and the back seat of his car, which is parked out front. And then, finally, he spies a wedding cake in a corner. And he says, "I want to buy that too." And the clerk, draped in a towel, says, "No, that's already sold. It's for a wedding this afternoon." And Wexler offers $3,000 for the cake. And they take the money, and he goes off with the wedding cake. So, in less than an hour, Wexler has spent the entire advance for his next film and has cleaned out the bakery of virtually everything that isn't nailed down. And he drives off with his friend, who's recorded the event. And in another presumably true story, Wexler, still accompanied by his friend with the two tape decks, dropped his pants, squatted, and took a dump in the American Airlines terminal at LAX. And people just walked by without looking or commenting. Then he wiped himself with Kleenex, pulled up his pants, and continued onto his plane.

telescope shows us that there are 100 billion galaxies, each with billions of stars. And it's quite amazing, you know. Our solar system with the sun and its planets all the way out to Pluto. If we took our solar system and made it the size of a baseball and put it here in this room, this is our whole solar system, all the planets and the sun, how big would our single galaxy be, Milky Way galaxy? It would be as big as the entire North American continent. This is our solar system, these vast distances from planet to planet. One baseball in the middle of North America. That's one galaxy. And there aren't billions, there are hundreds of billions of them. Or we look closely with a microscopic lens in the other direction. If you look in, not only is there vast space out there, here's this baseball and this huge great spaces, but if you look inwardly, if you take the nucleus of an atom, which turns out to be nothing but vibrations anyway, but if you take it and believe it to be solid for a moment and make it the size of a pea, blow it up millions of times so that you can see it, then its electron is the size of a dust mote and about a quarter of a mile down the road. So that means basically that there's nothing here, atomically speaking or star-like speaking or any other speaking from the Diamond Sutra. A lifetime is like a flash of lightning in the sky, a dream, an echo, a rainbow, rushing by like a torrent down a steep mountain. It happens quickly. So what matters when we see that this is true?

0: What I'm doing is drinking tequila with a little lemon and salt, you see, and then I chase it down with a little beer. And if you do it right, it tastes a little like a margarita, because you lick the salt, and then you take a little bite of the wedge of lemon, right?
1: Mm-hmm.
0: Now you've got this salty, lemony thing on your tongue, and then you let the shot of tequila slide down over your tongue. And then by the time it reaches the back of your throat and your taste buds, because by now your tongue is anesthetized, it's really kind of nice. I think the first few drinks are the best. And then it kind of levels off. And in my case, it gets a little ugly.
1: What do you mean?
0: Well, at a certain point, the novelty is going to wear off. The novelty of being slightly numbed by it, you know. And then I'm going to have to think about what else can I do. And invariably, the doing of the something is to eat, to find food, and to find the worst food for me. You know, last night I drank a fair amount, and then I just rode my bicycle down to this market and bought just things that I knew when I sobered up I would regret. 8 sliced onion buns, you know, kind of hamburger buns. I bought a pound of chopped meat, and I bought a thing of cheese. I had a cheeseburger idea. You know, that would do it. But then I bought, just because it caught my fancy and it really was self-destructive, and I bought these smoky links. They're little tiny fully cooked smoked sausages, 35 milligrams of cholesterol. They go right to your veins. And then I bought a 4-pack of butterscotch pudding. But of course, you know, it's just like Cinderella. At a certain point, you realize that there's not too much more you can do. In my case, because I'm not looking for some kind of blackout where I absolutely throw up and get crazy. There's a almost like a melancholy sets in when you realize that you can't drink anymore.
1: But what does that have to do with Cinderella?
0: Well, don't you think Cinderella felt a little sad as midnight approached? You know? What'd you have for breakfast, Eggs Benedict?
2: No, I had some French toast that I made for myself.
0: Oh, you made for yourself? Was the boy off?
2: Boy off?
0: The boy off, I mean your boy. Don't you have a Chinese house boy that...
2: No, he's visiting his family in Hong Kong at the moment.
0: So you're kind of slumming.
2: So I just took some bread out of the refrigerator and I dipped it in.
0: How do you make your French toast? You dipped it in the egg?
2: Yeah, I dipped it in egg and I threw it into a pan that had olive oil in it.
0: Olive oil?
2: Mm-hmm.
0: Interesting. That's nice. Did you get it just perfect, so like it's like kind of moist in the middle, or did you overcook it?
2: Well, no, I like it as crisp as I can get it.
0: You do like it nice and crisp.
2: Yeah, so I worked on that for a while. And
0: you put a little syrup on top?
2: Mm-hmm. I put syrup on the side, actually, so that it wouldn't get soggy.
0: But let me ask you, is it like good, you know, maple syrup from Vermont, or is it that low-fat, low-calorie imitation syrup?
2: No, this is flown in directly from Montpelier.
0: Is this that special stuff that's not even packaged? It's like you buy it privately from the first drip of the trees?
2: Mm-hmm. It's called First Drip.
0: First Drip. But but you can't buy it in the market, right?
2: Of course not.
0: And it's very expensive, if I'm not mistaken.
2: Mm-hmm. Very expensive.
0: Yeah. That's great.
2: But I use as much of it as I can. You know,
0: you do use a lot of it.
2: Mm-hmm, yeah, I pour it out. Some of this I actually use more than I need, and then I pour it out into the garbage disposal unit.
0: Oh, you mean if you have leftover, you just pour it right out?
2: Mm-hmm.
0: And you wouldn't think of taking it down to maybe the Salvation Army down there in Santa Monica and you know, giving it to the Salvation Army, a little tub of this extra syrup?
2: No.
0: Or maybe to one of the homeless shelters where they can't even afford syrup. But you wouldn't do that. You'd just throw it away.
2: Yeah.
0: But it's one of those little... Those little luxuries you do.
2: Mm-hmm.
0: You know, you're not the kind of guy that like drinks $200 or $300 bottle of wine just routinely for lunch at home. I mean, you know.
2: No, I drink vodka.
0: Oh, that's right. You do drink a Highline vodka.
2: Mm-hmm. Yeah,
0: but you see, that's interesting too. How Highline can a vodka be, really?
2: Well, it's true. The highest you can go is Belvedere, I guess, or Chopin.
0: It's not like if you were drinking single malt scotch, you could spend hundreds of dollars for a bottle of that.
2: You know, the way I'm going, I probably will be moving moving into that territory, and I'll probably be spending a lot more money on...
3: On alcohol, yeah.
2: I seem to be moving in that direction.
4: But couldn't a person with your means afford to find the right psychiatrist who could medicate you in a sensible way? I mean...
2: No, I don't like the idea of antidepressants or that, you know, being medicated that way.
4: That's what I mean. Antidepressants are not very sophisticated. I'm talking about, you know, like real, like morphine or...
2: Demerol.
4: You know, these antidepressants, they give them out like candy because they're just a joke. They obviously have no effect.
2: Well, on the contrary, they do have an effect. They wouldn't be, people wouldn't be, you know,
4: But I've taken many antidepressants, and I usually have to drink a little bit just to feel anything.
2: Mm-hmm.
4: But I must have had a hip psychiatrist who I asked that very question to.
2: A hip psychiatrist? Somebody who worked on your hip and also provided to you with psychotherapy?
4: No, I meant hip as in kind of cool, kind of like... a little counterculture-ish. There are such things as orthopedic psychiatrists who can heal certain injuries to the body, certain muscular and bone things through psychotherapy. In fact, Oral Roberts was thought to be an orthopedic psychiatrist.
5: I would do, and I think we've discussed this before, many things I would do before I would kill myself, including just going to the bus station and getting a bus out of town, or getting a lot of drugs or something. No, I can't imagine. I have a suicidal, not exactly a dream. I don't know if I ever told you, but you know how I fall asleep is, I don't know, do you ever count sheep, or did you ever count anything? How do you fall? You never fall asleep, though. You probably lie in bed for hours and hours.
2: Mm-hmm.
5: But I have a way of, you know, the old counting sheep thing?
2: Mm-hmm.
5: I count shotgun blasts to the right side of my head.
2: You're kidding.
5: No, it's kind of fun. I lie there and I picture shooting myself with a shotgun on the right side of my head. It's quite serious, but it's just a game. It's just for fun.

0: there was a psychology class given some years ago, part of which was after the section on behaviorism and the section on industrial psychology and whatever. It was a part on sensory perception and sensory awareness. And the exam at the end of that portion came, the students came in the classroom. And the instructor put out a huge bowl of oranges, one for every person in this big class, and said, come down and take an orange. And all the students came and took an orange. Bring it back to your seat, and now your exam is to write down and describe your experience of this orange. What it smells like, what it feels like when you rub it on your skin, touch it, what it sounds like when you squish it a little bit. He didn't tell them what to write, but this is what you could do. The sounds the orange would make as you rolled it on the floor, as you squished it, you know, what it feels like under your fingernails, the aura of orange around it, how far away you might smell it, its particular shape, whether it was really round, is an orange really round, or what's its shape? That was the first part of the exam, to describe it. Then he collected the oranges, put them all out on this big table, and the second part of the exam was to go and find your orange among all of them, to see how long it took you to find your orange. And you know what? Everybody found their orange really easily and quickly because they had really looked at it and listened and felt it and made friends. So with awakening of the preciousness of life, the beauty of it, there comes joy and a kind of responsibility. This is from André Gide. He says, know that joy is rarer, more difficult, and more beautiful than sadness. Once you make this all-important discovery, you must embrace joy as a moral obligation. Only a Frenchman could say it like that. Ha, ha, embrace the joy. Another Frenchman, Camus, wrote, he said, a person's life is a slow trek to rediscover through the detours of art those two or three moments in whose presence their heart first opened. Spiritual life, art, whatever, you have those moments when your heart first opens, like the Buddha.
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6: Listen. I just want to say that I know you've been out of sorts. Cracked phone, eyes wide, high screen report. Restless leg, chewed sleeve, keen to abort. French exit, Irish goodbye, he's in the door. But I mean it, when I met you... I